0: acceptable. It's a coffee table style of book. It's visual, it's very pleasing to read, and it gives you that sense of being able to pick it up and put it down and gives you that ease of reading. 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
0: So on that note, I am going to introduce our guest. Welcome, Jeff. Welcome to the show.
2: Really nice to be here. Thanks for having me.
0: I'm very thrilled to have you here, Jeff, to talk about this really important topic. I'm just going to do a little brief spiel about you. So Jeff Penrose is the manager of Lifemark, which is a division of CCS Disability Action. Jeff joined Lifemark in 2014, and his previous roles have included 5 years as CEO of Qualmark, which is the New Zealand tourism rating system. He's also been working as a lecturer in tourism and as a quality improvement consultant who's worked in many countries, including Iceland, Sweden, and the Philippines. Philippines is definitely warmer than the first two. For 10 years, Jeff was on the assurance panel for the United Nations Global Sustainable Tourism Council. Ooh, that's a big long word. Jeff is proud to be part of the Lifemark team that was recognised at an award ceremony in London in 2019, and it was recognised as the most outstanding universal design innovator in the world. Welcome to the show, Jeff. Can you tell our listeners a little bit more about your background and how you came into this area of work?
2: Yeah, thanks, Chrissy. Look, when I started out, I actually began life as an economist and then worked in a whole lot of business-related roles, and you've sort of covered some of those.
0: Yeah.
2: But across all of them, I really was interested in the notion of improvement, the notion of doing better, the notion of setting up systems and ways of ensuring that, you know, we were all living in a better world. And so when this role came along at Lifemark, it just suited my goals really well. So I was really happy to join and be part of a team. And I would emphasise that you know, when I started in 2014, so I've been here for a little while, I also was fortunate to have a great team join alongside me. And so it's been a team effort to achieve what we've achieved and to do what we keep doing.
0: Wonderful. Thanks so much. And yes, I completely agree. You know, there's always a team either alongside us or behind us or with us working together to achieve the, you know, the goals that we set out to do. So can you tell our listeners a bit about what universal design is and why it's so important for, you know, when we're considering building a home or other structures as well?
2: Yeah, sure. Look, to me, universal design is a philosophy. It's a concept. It's kind of like a belief system, I guess, that says that the environment shouldn't restrict you. Yeah. You should be enabled to do what you want to do, and the environment should enable that to happen. So it's about making sure that everyone at every stage in life can have the best possible access through the built environment. And I guess it's a little bit different from, say, accessible design.

0: Yeah.
1: So I would say accessible design focuses on there is an accessible route or a pathway to get into a building. But most often that pathway can be around the back, around the side, past the rubbish bins,
0: Yep.
1: ring a doorbell, wait for someone to come in, get you, let you in. And yes, it's an accessible route, but it's not necessarily desirable. And universal design is about saying, look, we all go through the front door. You know, we
0: Yeah.
1: create it in a way where that front door is welcoming, not just welcoming from a physical perspective, so step three in terms of access or having, acceptable gradients, but also that the signage is appropriate, the language is appropriate. If there are some sensory issues that can be addressed through universal design instruments and advisory sort of notions, that too. So it is about a widest range. If there are issues that relate to people with cognitive impairments, then it's making sure all of those things are taken into account to ensure that everyone goes through the front door and is welcomed into the dwelling, and the dwelling itself works well. You know, why is it important in homes in particular? Well, you know, homes are where we spend a large part of our life.
0: Exactly.
1: You know, homes are an important component in many people's lives. So let's have those homes as welcoming and as livable as possible. So embracing universal design ensures we get that outcome.
0: You've probably answered my second question there in a way. What is the goal of universal design? And you have kind of, is there more to that? Would you say there's more to that in the form of a goal?
1: Yeah, I think, look, the term universal design, you know, was coined by an architect called Ron Mason, and people can look him up. He was very influential. He was a wheelchair user, and you know, he said that, look, the built environment should be better. We should have curb cuts. You know, that's easier for me as a wheelchair user, but it's easier for people that are pushing strollers. It's easier for people that have suitcases. It's easier for people who are delivering goods and services. So it's easier for a wide range of people. It's a better environment. So let's just do that. So, you know, the goal of universal design is really to make sure that we, you know, people live well and have good choices, can live independently, more independently. And so, you know, he started, I guess, to use that term and is, I guess, in a sense, someone who we can look and say, yeah, that started. But a lot of people have since added to that and, you know, embraced it as a concept. We've embraced it in the way in which housing works and occupies and is delivered.
0: Yeah, and technology and innovation is changing all the time. And, I imagine you've seen a lot of changes since you started with LifeMark in 2014. What's that? Oh, don't quote me on my math. I'm never.
1: Oh, yes.
0: But I mean, a lot has changed in just 10 years alone. So can you tell us a little bit about the partnership between CCS Disability Action and LifeMark?
1: Yeah, of course. So, CCS established LifeMark 2008, set it up as an independent entity with its own separate board. And in 2018, we then moved from being independent, I guess, in one sense, to being part of the whānau, included as a division. And that was, you know, really good to be embraced. It's not to say that starting off as a separate brand wasn't a good idea. I think it probably was a good idea. And we occupy that space as a brand out there. But we're very much a division of CCS in terms of the way in which we work and operate across the organisation and the goals that we're trying to achieve, which is in terms of ensuring lives are better for disabled people.
0: Yeah, absolutely. And those values around inclusivity and also encouraging independence so that people have autonomy and, self-determination in their own lives.
1: Yeah, very much, yes.
0: Yeah. So how does New Zealand standards for universal design compare with international?

0: international standards?
1: Yeah, look, we're fortunate that we've made a lot of links internationally. So we've got some very good contacts in the UK, Ireland, Canada, Australia. You know, we've been fortunate that we've been able to road test the standards as we've developed, and they have kept very much aligned with what happens internationally. So yeah. I think, you know, we're fortunate that we're able

adults, relaxed and self-directed. Every Friday evening from 5:15 to 7:15 p.m., the Otipati Deniden Poetry Circle gathers at the City Library with local poet Jackson. Bring a poem of your own or just come on and listen. No need to book either of those. Just turn up and you'll be made welcome. One more song. Here's One Republic with Heaven. Back shortly with a few things worth knowing.

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What that means for you is shorter waits. Your holes come through faster. One important change though, our automated phone notifications have been switched off. 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So please make sure we've got your current email address. If you are not sure, give us a call on 474-3690 or email library@dcc.govt.nz and we will sort it for you. Even better, our library app had a makeover back in May, and it now sends push notification straight to your phone. So you'll know the moment a hold ready or an item's due. It's free. 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We've added Newsbank, a searchable archive of New Zealand news going right back to 1994, including the Otago Daily Times. And through Press Reader and Borrowbox, you can read newspapers from all over the world. Fancy browse of the Cornish Times? We've got you covered. All free, all from your couch. That's what is still on this July at Dunedin Public Libraries. For the full program and to book anything that needs it, jump onto the library website or pop into your local branch. The libraries are warm, they are free, and they are for everyone. So come on in. Stay with us. Stay with your library. Here's Sam Smith. Stay with me.

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First, for the regular borrowers, we've sped things up. From the start of July, items can be renewed once and books now

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1: And I believe with all of my heart that it is a contributing factor to our juvenile delinquency of today. I 100% believe. Why I believe that is because I know how it feels when you sing it. I know the lost position that you get into in the beat.
2: I'm Oliver Gray, and this is A Sonic Youth, your weekly half-hour guide into the great expanse of modern indie and old rock, with classic albums, new releases, and unearthed gems. This week, a revised version of my favourite Pip Blom song, and a look at the brilliance of early Snail Mail. But first, an absolute favourite from The Goat.

Welcome to episode 247 of A Sonic Youth. Opening up was one of my favourite and most played songs over the past few years. It was The Go, with the awesome track Keep On Trash. More on The Go soon, including their history with Jack White. But first, another song to seal the deal. This is a track that would make it pretty far up my list of all-time summer road trip favourites. It mixes blues rock slide guitar, Rod Stewart-esque glam rock sparkle, big star power pop, and a good dose of garage rock noise. This is The Go with the masterpiece Come Back.

You're listening to A Sonic Youth, and that was The Go with Comeback. The story of The Go is one of what could have been. Despite what I hope you'll agree is a brilliant sound, they currently sit at just over 5,000 monthly Spotify streams. The Go formed in 1996 in Detroit. The founding members and core of the band was vocalist Bobby Harlow, bassist and backing vocalist John Krautner, and drummer Mark Fallis. They were mentored by the controversial but undeniably hugely influential producer Kim Fowley. 2 years after their formation, they found a fitting home alongside Nirvana, Soundgarden, and Mudhoney on Sub Pop Records. In 1999, they released their debut, and I think their best album, Whatcha Doin'. By that point, a certain up-and-coming guitarist had joined the band, injecting his distinctive guitar sound all through the record. His name? Jack White. At that time, the White Stripes had been a thing for almost 2 years, and they released their debut in 1999 as well. Obviously, that band Jack White had formed with his sister took up his time, and Jack was soon out of The Go. He maintained a strong relationship though, and The Go opened for the White Stripes on the Elephant Tour while they were at the height of their fame. Jack's label Third Man Records has also released a live recording of The Go from 1999 and a remixed version of that debut album. A year later, and after White's departure, the band headed back into the studio, recording Free Electricity. It was never released by their label, and is now noted as being the lost The Go album. That's about to change, however. The album will get a full release on the 4th of September. Following the recording of this lost album, The Go signed to a new label, and in 2003 released their self-titled album, which is where you'll find that previous song. Their last studio album was 2013's Fiesta, although members have also released Under Conspiracy of Owls and Magic Jake and the Power Crystals. Here's a pre-release single from the upcoming Lost album. It's the title track, Free Electricity.

This is a Sonic Youth, and that was The Go with Free Electricity. Next up, as promised, Pip Blom and the newly released 2026 edition of their best song, Babies Are a Lie. In 2017, before they released an LP, Dutch band Pip Blom released two especially brilliant tracks, Babies Are a Lie and School. Now, almost 10 years later, they've released updated versions of some of those earlier tracks. A few weeks ago, I played a sharpened up version of School. This week, Babies Are a Lie.

That was Pip Blom with the 2026 edition of Babies Are Alive. Next up, Snail Mail and the 10th anniversary of the release of their second EP, Habit. Snail Mail is led by Lindsay Jordan, who wrote the tracks for Habit when she was 15 and 16. The debut EP was released in 2015, named Stick, one which Jordan later recalled. So the effective first EP is Habit, a raw and brilliant example of a young indie star finding her voice. Here's its most enduring track, one of seven which make up my favourite Snail Mail release. This is Thinning.

That was Snail Mail with Thinning on A Sonic Youth. Next is a track which was never released on the original EP, but after Snail Mail's debut LP, Lush, became an indie rock hit, Matador Records re-released Habit in 2019. Added to the end of that re-release was the band's cover of a beautifully written song by Courtney Love. Not that Courtney Love, but the Washington-based band Courtney Love. Here's Second Most Beautiful Girl in the World.

That was Snail Mail, covering Courtney Love's second most beautiful girl in the world. We have time for a section of one more song from Habit. This song demonstrates the slightly amateurish beauty of Lindsay Jordan's songwriting in this period, as well as her talent for writing indie rock guitar leads. Adding to the slightly disjointed sound is the fact that Jordan was suffering from bronchitis during the recording sessions, something I think you can most clearly hear on this song. Seeing us off, this is the EP's almost psychedelic title track, Habit.

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That was Sergei Rachmaninoff's Isle of the Dead, performed by the London Symphony Orchestra, conducted by Andre Previn. You're listening to the Cabinet of Classical Delights with Dr. Duncan Connors on 105.4 FM Otago Access Radio, live streamed online and as a podcast, proudly sponsored by Bridgestone Tyres of Anderson Bay, where the image waits on the far shore and music rows towards it. Ottorino Respighi's Three Botticelli Pictures turns Renaissance painting into orchestral light. We'll hear the third movement, The Birth of Venus, performed by the Academy of St. Martin's in the Fields under Sir Neville Mariner. Birth of Venus, I've mentioned it earlier because of my disgust at how it was not being seen by those visiting the gallery, merely a prop in social media. Botticelli's Venus has become one of the most reproduced images in the world. But Respighi reminds us that beneath the fame, there's still grace, form, and a sense of arrival. This is Ottorino Respighi's Three Botticelli Pictures, The Birth of Venus, performed by the Academy of St. Martin's in the Fields, conducted by St. Neville Mariner.

That was Ottorino Respighi's three Botticelli pictures, The Birth of Venus, performed by the Academy of St. Martin in the Fields, conducted by Sir Neville Mariner. You're listening to the Capital Classical Delights with Dr. Duncan Connors on 105.4 FM Otago Access Radio, live streamed online and as a podcast, proudly sponsored by Bridgestone Tyres of Anderson Bay, where beauty survives the crowd, if we remember how to look. We conclude with Adam Schoenberg's Picture Studies, the fourth movement, Olive Orchard, performed by the Kansas City Symphony under Michael Sturm. Schoenberg wrote Picture Studies for the Kansas City Symphony and the Nelson Atkins Museum of Art, imagining a response to pictures in sound. Olive Orchard looks to Van Gogh. At this point, I despise American saying Van Gogh. But the music does not merely illustrate trees. It listens for heat, movement, and restless colour within the painted landscape. This is Adam Schoenberg's Picture Studies for Olive Orchard, based on the painting by Van Gogh, performed by the Kansas City Symphony, conducted by Michael Sturm.

0: That was Ottorino Respighi's Three Botticelli Pictures, The Birth of Venus, performed by the Academy of St. Martin in the Fields, conducted by Sir Neville Mariner.
1: We have come to the end of our time together today. Paintings ask us to stop. Music asks us to continue. Today, we have moved through worlds shaped by Klee's Private Symbols, Böcklin's Dark Island, Botticelli's Impossible Grace, and Van Gogh's Restless Orchard. None of these pieces simply translates a picture. There's a quiet discipline in looking properly. A painting does not yield itself to the passing glance, and perhaps that is why music can help. It slows down the encounter and speeds it up. It lets colour become movement, a line become memory, and an image become an experience. In a world increasingly satisfied with the quick capture, these works remind us that art deserves something rarer in these truly difficult and occasionally awful times. It deserves our undivided attention. Thank you for joining me. I'm Dr. Duncan Connors, and you've been listening to the Cabinet of Classical Lights on 105.4 FM, Otago Access Radio, live streamed, podcasted, and proudly sponsored by British Lentils of Anderson Bay. Until next time, please look at something beautiful for longer than the world tells you to. 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This has been the Cabinet of Classical Lights with Dr. Duncan Connors on 105.4 FM Otago Access Radio. 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
1: Telugu is one of the sweetest languages spoken in southern part of India. 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A phrase in Telugu can be sung in 64 different ways. 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
2: Get your podcasts on. Yeah. And your pyjamas.
1: Yeah, it is late.
2: Yeah, it's late and it's cold and you need to be cosy.
1: Yeah.
2: Yeah. We have got a different random rambly shuffle show for you.
1: We do.
2: Yeah, we're going on a random adventure.
1: We had a lot of those random adventures last year, but this year we decided not to have as many.
2: Yeah, so we've just, for me, I don't know about you, but I just chucked my iPod on shuffle and just picked and hoped for the best. So I hope, I have no idea what's coming up. So yeah, good luck with that.
1: Excellent. I look forward to it.
2: Oh, you should. All right, so it is July, and we thank you very much for tuning in and hoping that you are keeping warm. It is my birthday month, so I just want
1: Happy
2: you to know.
1: Happy birthday, Vicky.
2: Thank you. I am going to decide that I'm going to switch the numbers around, so I'm only 34.
1: I think that's a great idea. I've been doing that for a long time.
2: It's a great idea.
1: Next year, I'm going to be 15 again.
2: Oh, fabulous. You get to go through puberty.
1: Yuck.
2: And crushes and get magazines and stickers and lip gloss.
1: You mean I don't do that already?
2: I don't know. I don't know anymore. Yeah. I don't know. I'm out of touch and out of the loop. I don't know. They say that happens as you get older, and to never trust anybody over 30. So there you go. I'm 34. Don't trust me.
1: I'm not going to even comment on that.
2: All right. What's on your agenda and what's on mine?
1: I think I'm going to start with a New Zealand band called Emerald City.
2: Okay.
1: And because it's Matariki this month.
2: Oh, yes it is.
1: This is not a song about Matariki, but it is called A Thousand Stars at Night.
2: Oh.
1: And it's really beautiful. It's an instrumental. And yeah, so sit back and look at the stars.
2: Yeah.
1: Hopefully they're out, which will probably mean it's really cold, eh?
2: Well, it's going to be really cold tomorrow.
1: Okay. Yeah. Here we go. Here's A Thousand Stars at Night.

0: It was an Emerald City with 1,000 stars at night.
1: That was absolutely stunning.
0: It's a beautiful song.
1: I think that's probably my favourite song that you have introduced to me.
0: Well, then you just have to get yourself a copy.
1: Yeah, I'm going to have to get myself a copy. That's beautiful. I will make sure. I'll have to note down. So Emerald City. Yep. Where are they from?
0: They were from, I think they're from Tāmaki Makaurau.
1: Okay.
0: Maybe. I'll let you know.
1: Thank you.
0: I haven't heard about them for a long time.
1: Okay.
0: So they might not still be around anymore.
1: Okay. It's very hard to follow, can I just point out?
0: Then, yeah.
1: Sorry.
0: It's just setting a scene.
1: Yeah. So how am I going to do this? Do you know what? I think I might do Garbage.
0: Yeah.
1: Okay, I'm going to play Milk by Garbage because I feel like I want to go along with those vibes. And as I said, it's very difficult to follow. I don't know how to follow it. So so here we go.
0: It's pretty good.
1: Yeah. I am not worthy. Okay, so here's my random song from my shuffle list, Milk.

0: Milk is still a beautiful song.
1: Isn't it, though? Yeah. I was listening to some garbage the other day because I've been watching Baz Luhrmann's Romeo and Juliet.
0: Oh, that's a film and a half.
1: It's a film and a half for sure. It's cool, though, because there's no cell phones and stuff. So that's pretty cool. But anyway, it just made me want to listen to more garbage. So, yeah. And there's no such thing as too much garbage.
0: That is true.
1: Yeah, exactly. What has your shuffle told you to do now?
0: I was going to play Stormy Weather.
1: Okay.
0: But I think I'm going to do Cloud Boy from
1: Dunedin.
0: You've
1: got some weathery options.
0: I do have some weathery options without meaning to. Yeah. But this is Cloud Boy from their album At the End of the Garden. Okay. And this song is This Long Underwater.
1: Okay.
0: It's quite atmospheric. Here we go.
1: Exciting.
0: Cloud Boy was a Dunedin band from the late 90s, early 2000s.
1: It sounds familiar, the name.
0: Yeah.
1: Yeah.
0: You might recognise them.
1: Yeah.
0: Here's Cloud Boy.

0: That was Cloud Boy with the song Underwater.
1: Absolutely loved that. I'm really enjoying the music that you have brought to the show today.
0: I'm glad you're enjoying it.
1: Really enjoying it.
0: I think that's the most low-key it's going to be.
1: Okay, because, yeah, I might have to change the tone a little.
0: I think that will be fine. Let's go for a...
1: just a tiny amount.
0: Tiny tonal change.
1: I think I'm going to play Sonic Boom Boy by Westworld, if that's okay. Do you know much about this?
0: No, I don't.
1: Darn it, because neither do I, and I was hoping you would, because usually I'll bring in something that Amanda knows everything about, and then I can just go, yeah, over to you. But anyway, this is a cool

formed in London in 1978 from the remnants of a college group called the B-Sides, whose members had included Adam Ant. This is the Monochrome Set with their song Martians Go Home, recorded 21st of August 1979.

That was the Monochrome Set. Now, English rock band formed in Cheltenham, Gloucestershire in 1979 by Janis Coleman, Paul Ferguson, Geordie Walker and Youth on bass, had mainstream success in 1985 with singles like Love Like Blood, which reached the top 10 in the Belgium, the Netherlands and New Zealand. This is their track recorded in 17th of October 1979, Psyche.

And that was, if you hadn't guessed, Killing Joke with Jazz Coleman on vocals there. And also, I have to apologise. Earlier I said the Crass track was the longest one I was going to play. Well, it isn't. This one is. This is the post-punk, if you could call it, band formed by John Lydon, who'd got over being rotten as lead singer of the Sex Pistols, Keith Levine on guitar, who was a founder member of The Clash, and the bassist Jar Wobble, of course, and drummer Jim Walker. One of the longest tracks, so 7 minutes 30, recorded on 10th of December, 1979. This is Careering.

That was Public Image Limited with Careering, all 7:30 of it. The Rosillos vocalists Eugene Reynolds and Faye Fife formed the Revillos in 1979, a group with an ever-changing lineup that continued where the Edinburgh band Rosillos had left off. This was recorded in March 17th of March 1980 and is the track entitled Voodoo.

That was the Revillos, now one of the giants of punk. Angelic Upstarts, formed in South Shields in 1977, one of the period's most politically charged and thought-provoking groups.

anti-fascist, socialist and working class. This track was recorded on the same day as Lech Walesa founded Solidarity or Solidarność in the shipyards of Gdansk in Poland. This is 17th of September 1980, and this track is entitled Last Night, Another Soldier.

was the Angelic Upstarts. Yeah, an English new wave band created by Malcolm McLaren, ex-manager of the Sex Pistols, 1980. Bow Wow Wow. He recruited members of the Adam and the Ants to form a band with 13-year-old Annabella Lewin on lead vocals. Released a debut EP, Your Cassette Pet, which I have at home, which is probably warped beyond imagination. They released that in 1980 and had their first UK top 10 hit with Go Wild in the Country in 1982. And this is their track recorded on 20th of October 1980, I Want My Baby on Mars.

And that was Bow Wow Wow with their song I Want My Baby on Mars. Now, next up, we've got Action Packed from Stanwell and Middlesex, originally named Bad Samaritans. 1981 changed their name to Action Packed with an exclamation mark at the either end. The John from Dead Man's Shadow was Bad Samaritan's original lead singer, and he left to concentrate on Dead Man's Shadow before the name change. He was replaced by George Cheeks, who got the job because her courage to scream along with the band's songs. And this is their track, recorded on the 7th of August 1982, entitled Drowning Out the Big Jets.

Life's a Riot with Spy vs. Spy was released in July of 1983. Hearing DJ John Peel mention on air that he was hungry, Billy Bragg rushed to the BBC with a mushroom biryani. So Peel played Milkman of Human Kindness from Life's a Riot, albeit at the wrong speed since a 12-inch LP was unconventionally cut to play 45 RPM. Peel insisted that he would have played the song even without the biryani and later played it at the correct speed. But the rest was really history, and Bragg recorded this track on the 27th of July 1983, and this is called A New England.

And to wrap up for today, we've got a track recorded on the 13th of July 1984 from an English gothic post-punk new wave band formed in Leeds 1980. Achieving underground fame, the band had their commercial breakthrough in the mid-80s. This is Sisters of Mercy and A Poisoned Door.

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Hope you've enjoyed this week. Going backwards along the escalator of punk and new wave, join me, Wazza, next week for another hour of punk rock history. 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Until then, keep the rebellion alive and the music loud.

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3: Hello and welcome to Retrospect 60s Garage Punk Show. I'm Phil Gray, and never let it be said that I don't keep up with current news. We open episode 735 with a track from a band called The Green Slime.

the distant stars, the lonely, helpless Earth, the 21st century, the world of the future, and lurking beyond the cold, strange immensity of conquered space, growing and spreading beyond the warped imagination of the greatest human intellect, exploding in unspeakable horror, the Green Slime. The civilized world at war with alien form, whose slimy touch means instant, horrible death. Invaders from beyond the stars.

It's Retrospect 60s Garage Punk Show. Thanks for being here this week. Started the set off with a band called The Green Slime, also the title of the A-side. We open with, released on MGM in 1969, The Green Slime featured drummer and producer Richard Dalvey, who'd been a member of the Bel Airs, one of the first surf rock groups, known for their track Mr. Moto, covered by Dick Dale and the Deltones. Then we had The Flying Circus, with an A-side, cover of The Kinks You Really Got.

0: Because as young as 14, the band's manager suggested a name change in 1965. They wanted something that sounded catchy, like Sam the Sham and the Pharaohs or Paul Revere and the Raiders, so they came up with Plato and the Philosophers, at one stage even donning togas and sandals. They had an initial single and got in touch with a studio in Columbia, Missouri, called Fairyland Records. They worked out a deal with the studio, which involved them paying for all studio and pressing costs. Had a couple of sessions in 1967, pressed about 400 copies of their Wishes 45. But we took the B-side from Plato and the Philosophers, a very cool track called 13 O'Clock Flight to Psychedelphia. Apparently, if you listen very, very carefully towards the end of that song, you might have heard the drummer knocking over his cymbal stand. Very cool track, Plato and the Philosophers.
1: Phil Gray
2: is Retrospect.
0: Well, here's a band you can see up on our socials. Remember, you can always follow Retrospect on Instagram and Facebook. This band is sometimes called The Invaders. Their full name, The Invaders of Burdine's Combo Castle. They're from Florida, and the highlight of their career was this A-side. This is called She's a Tiger.

0: Oh, how many people claim to be Christian and they'll allow their boys and girls to get the rock and roll from every Elvis Presley that comes along.
1: Retrospect, 60s garage punk, garage rock and psychedelia.

That was the Androids with Auckland Tonight. They were a Christchurch band. excuse me. Before that, we heard from the Spelling Mistakes, Feel So Good. And we kicked the whole thing off with Suburban Reptiles, Saturday Night, Stay at Home. That featured Phil Judd on guitar in that particular session. One thing I'd also say about the Spelling Mistakes, Feel So Good, we got to see them perform that a few years ago at the Originals Wines in Auckland as part of the Punk It Up collection of shows. And we also saw the Tearaways, Never Been to Borstal, which is fantastic, and also Proud Scum, which we played a bit earlier. Next up, we have Rebel Truce and The Man Inside.

0: You were listening to The Man Inside by Rebel Truce, and after that was The Instigators with Hope She's All Right, an Auckland ska punk five-piece. Mr. Scrub, have you got any factoids about either of those for us?
1: Well, they're both from Auckland, but I think that's very interesting. I think probably the most interesting thing about those two tracks is probably The Instigators' Hope She's All Right. The main voice and singer for The Instigators was Sonia Waters, and she's been in a whole stack of bands over the years, including most recently Avoid Avoid, who are a really good krautrock band. I think that's all I've got.
0: Excellent factoid, thank you. Next up, we've got The Screaming Memes, Till I Die.

There was the Swingers with One Good Reason. And obviously the Swingers are behind the name of this radio show, A Certain Sound on Otago Access Radio. And before the Swingers, we heard from the Screaming Memes, Till I Die. And on that note, I mean, these songs have been around for 50 years almost, and they still have tons of energy. But the legends and pioneers that were in those bands are obviously getting older, and some of them are unfortunately dying. So in recent years, we've lost Michael.

Michael O'Neill from The Screaming Mimi, Zero from Suburban Reptiles, and Julian Hansen from The Spelling Mistakes. So, yeah, and they're, and speaking of the Punk It Up, I believe they might be trying to gear up another one. So some of the people that are still standing will get together and play these old tunes, likely just up in Auckland. Okay, next up we have Danger Man by the Ainsworths.

0: first song that you were listening to was the Ainsworth's Danger Man. That original release was on Class of 81 compilation, Propeller Records, and it also topped the Radio B student radio top 10 in February of 1981. The song was described as jaunty. I think they were right. After that were the Pneumatics with Five Miseries. You got any factoids about those, Mr. Scrub?
1: Well, let's have a look. So Pneumatics, they hung around a lot with Screaming Memes, Spelling Mistakes and other kind of bands associated with Propeller Records. Propeller Records, created primarily by Simon Gregg, and they released Bigger Than Both of Us and Class of 81 with a whole bunch of bands, including Blam Blam Blam, which are coming up next on those records. Simon Gregg was also one of the founding members of Suburban Reptiles before he decided that he can help the music get out there rather than actually play it.
0: Awesome. Thanks, Mr. Scrub. Okay, so next up we've got a song which I think is questionable. It's Like My Job with by Blam Blam Blam. Do you like your job, Mr. Scrub?
1: I love my job. I think this song is not effusive enough.
0: Fantastic. Can we hear it then?
1: Yep, we're going to jump into it, and then, because we've got time, we might squeeze in Tim Mann and a brand new track by him, and he was the bass player in Blam Blam Blam.
0: Are you going off-piste, Mr. Scrub?
1: I am going off-piste, and then we are done. That's the show finished.
0: Okie dokie. Thank you very much.
1: Bye-bye. Matiwa.
0: Matiwa.

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0: biggest mysteries of the tapestry?
1: In some ways, the biggest mysteries are not so much in the tapestry, but actually how it was created. I mean, we know that it's made in these 9 panels, but we don't know if those 9 panels were made in one workshop or many workshops.
0: Do we know who made it?
1: We don't know who made it, really. We have a pretty good guess that it was made by English women, a Norman patron. But there's lots of pieces in the puzzle that I think modern science could help us with in the future.
0: There's a scene in it with someone with the name Harold above it, with an arrow in his eye.
1: Yeah.
0: Is that original?
1: My feeling is the arrow is a later invention based on a tradition that kind of comes along in the 12th century that Harold died with an arrow in the eye. But I'm happy to be proven wrong, and I'm sure people will be endlessly discussing this. And I hope visitors, obviously, to the exhibition will make sure that they can spot the arrow and make their own minds up as well.
0: This is an absolutely vast room, and of course it has to be, because right along the full length of it is this specially commissioned glass display case that has to hold the 70-metre-long Bayeux tapestry. When visitors come to see the exhibition, they'll actually start up high on a mezzanine, which means they'll be able to look down and, for, I'm told, the first time in the history of the tapestry being on display, they will be able to see the full length of it in one go. They'll then come down. The whole visit will only take 40 minutes, such as the pressure to get people through here, and they will move along the scene by scene, this story of the Norman conquest that tells us so much about our shared history with France.
2: 1 million people are going to walk along here over the next year. And for people who haven't got a ticket yet, don't worry, there will be more chances to apply.
0: You sold out 24 hours, the first ticket sold out. You said, don't worry, you will be able to get tickets, but how?
2: We've still got hundreds of thousands of tickets to go on sale. This is not like Glastonbury, where there's like one moment, you have to get your ticket and it's all over one weekend. This is an exhibition that's going to run till next July, and we're going to be selling tranches of tickets, hundreds of thousands of tickets that are going to come on sale in the autumn, at the end of the year. So there will be plenty more opportunities. It's cheaper than the crown jewels, and I would say even more impressive.
3: And that was George Osborne speaking with Katie Raffle. One of the features of this year's Football World Cup has been the use of technology, and particularly referee body cams, and also out-of-bounds technology to help get the right decisions about rule infringements. When video review was brought in, it was meant to bring an end to obviously bad decisions, but the way it's worked is rather different to that. There's still lots of controversy, but now there are just more and more people involved and more time delays too. So let's get a review of World Cup football technology as seen in the last month or so with Dr. Tom Allen. He's a reader in mechanical engineering at Manchester Metropolitan University and editor-in-chief of a journal, Sports Engineering. So first of all, what about the proliferation of camera angles?
4: It gives the referee extra information to help them make decisions. Hopefully it will increase the fairness.
3: One of the odd things, though, is it doesn't seem to reduce the level of controversy, does it? I mean, these decisions are all discussed and, you know, angrily quite often.
4: Yes, definitely. I think there's always going to be controversy in something like football. For example, in the traditional system where you're based entirely off the referee, if the referee doesn't spot something that everybody else can spot because they have a different view, because they've seen it through the TV cameras, then there's going to be controversy. Equally, if your team scores, the referee didn't spot something, and then the video assistant referee comes back and says, actually, that goal shouldn't be allowed. The idea isn't to completely eliminate mistakes and make everything 100%. It's to do as much as we can to improve that decision-making process and to try and make it as fair as possible.
3: Yeah, I'm just wondering whether there's any merit in the old idea that, you know, the referee does the best that he or she can, and that's it. And obviously mistakes will be made, but, you know, they're not prejudicial or biased, and people just have to accept it.
4: I think that is true, and I think everybody will have their own perspective, and that could be a generational thing as well. Younger people coming through watching the game, this will just be what they're used to. Whereas maybe older people will say, well, in the olden days, we just relied on the ref. And really, it should be about the ref's discretion. I think that's the key thing. That's the bit which needs to be kept.
3: Reading around before talking to you, I was amazed at some of the new things going on. Tell us about ball technology.
4: So about 20 years ago, we started moving to this new idea of balls. Rather than those traditional balls with lots of panels that are all hand

0: stitched together. We started having these bonded panels, fewer panels on the ball, artificial and textures on top of the ball to help with the aerodynamics. And that has developed over time. Every World Cup, we have a new ball, which is a slight improvement on that technology. But the most recent technology we've come through is a sensor within the ball, which can detect the ball's movement. So we can measure how the ball moves around. We can measure when someone is interacting with the ball. So for example, if someone was to head the ball or to kick the ball, we know the exact timing of that. And that can give that extra information about all the gameplay, which enhances what we're getting from the cameras as well.
1: And when you put it all together, do you think the game's better for all the technology?
0: I think so, yes. I think there's that extra information. People really like football. They like to discuss it. They like to debate it. And there's more data. There's more information available. There's more to view and to look back on. So I think, yes, I think it's enhancing the fan experience. And that's ultimately what it's all about.
1: And that was Dr. Tom Allen, reader in mechanical engineering at Manchester Metropolitan University, editor-in-chief of Sports Engineering, speaking just a day ahead of the final of the World Cup, with technology, no doubt, very much involved. You're listening to The World Service of the BBC.

0: This is the BBC World Service asking what happens when a law designed to protect children also criminalizes teenagers.
1: In 2012, India brought in the Protection of Children from Sexual Offences Act, and it's been hailed a major success. But campaigners warn that teenagers in consensual relationships are being penalized by the act.
2: If the girl is 17 years and the boy is also a minor, but is then being sent to a juvenile home.
1: I'm Brij Bhanu Barua, and I'm speaking to young people, lawyers, and politicians who are navigating the law.
3: The law has to be strict, but if there was some form of consent, they should be a little more lenient.
4: If we play around with the age of consent, it will act as a blanket over the other crimes that is targeting towards children.
5: This is a subject which has to be handled very, very sensitively.
0: Love on Trial, India's Age of Consent Controversy. Thursday at 1:30 and 8:30 GMT.
6: And coming up on NewsHour, over the next 30 minutes, Ukrainian drones once again find targets deep inside Russia. We'll get an update on the conflict from Kyiv. And the latest on the political struggles between Viktor Orban and his supporters and the new Hungarian government. We'll also be hearing about voting rights in the US state of Alabama. It's all coming up after this summary of the world news.
7: BBC News with Moira Alderson. Kuwait has accused Iran of targeting its civilian sites, endangering the safety of civilians. Tehran has also fired ballistic missiles and drones towards Jordan and Bahrain, saying the attacks are a response to a seventh consecutive night of US airstrikes. A German centre-right politician, Jens Spahn, has resigned after being accused of hypocrisy over the issue of surrogacy. He'd publicly backed Germany's ban on the practice, but it emerged he'd become a parent using a surrogate mother in the United States. Russia says seven people have been killed in Ukrainian overnight drone attacks. The strike set an oil depot ablaze and two warehouses belonging to Russia's biggest online retailer, Wildberries. A Malian army convoy has been ambushed by Tuareg separatists in the north. Military and security sources say it was travelling from the strategic town of Enefis to Gao when it came under attack. The authorities in Laos say they can't determine the exact cause of death of six tourists 2 years ago who were believed to have taken methanol-tainted alcohol. The health ministry says their families refused to allow autopsies. An Indian space startup has launched the country's first privately developed orbital rocket in a move to expand the commercial space industry. The rocket carried six payloads into low Earth orbit. The former Spanish international, Juan Capdevila, has begged President Trump for help after being denied a visa to enter the US for Sunday's World Cup final. Capdevila, a member of Spain's 2010 World Cup winning side, believes he's been refused because of an all-star exhibition match he played in Iran 10 years ago. A deadline set by the Hungarian government for President Tomás Súlyog to step aside is about to expire. Prime Minister Péter Mojo calls the president a puppet of the former Fidesz government. That's the latest world news from the BBC.
6: And well-

0: welcome back to NewsHour. The former West Indies all-rounder Sir Garfield Sobers, regarded as one of the greatest cricketers of all time, has died at the age of 89. A national hero in Barbados, he played 93 test matches between 1954 and 1974. He scored over 8,000 runs and took 235 wickets. And, probably most famously of all, back in 1968, he became the first player to hit six sixes in an over in a first-class match. The current editor of Wisden, Lawrence Booth, told Jamie Kumarasamy about Gary Sobers' dazzling skills.
1: So he was a master of all trades, wasn't he? A jack of none. I mean, that vote back in 2000 in Wisden, Don Bradman got 100 out of 100, the great Australian batsman. Sobers was second with 90, and third, a long way back, was Jack Hobbs, the England batsman, on 30. So that tells you a bit about his standing in the game. I mean, Bradman was a freakish batsman, but Sobers was arguably the greatest all-round cricketer that's ever lived, and that was quite an accolade. He didn't just bat beautifully, but he bowled in all kinds of ways. He was a left-arm seamer at times. He could also bowl orthodox finger spin and wrist spin, so he's three bowlers in one, and he held over 100 catches in Test cricket. So everything he turned his hand to, it worked out for West Indies, and he was just a joy to watch.
2: And he held the world record for the biggest innings, 365, for some time, didn't he?
1: He did, yes. That was actually his first Test century in true Sobers fashion. Oh, he was 21, and he turned his first Test 100 into 365 not out against Pakistan and Jamaica, and that record stood until 1994 when Brian Lara passed it against England. And who was the guy marching out to the middle to give him a warm hug but Gary Sobers? He was an extremely generous man as well as a talented one.
2: And a hero in Barbados.
1: Absolutely. He followed a long line of famous Barbados cricketers, the three Ws, and produced lots of cricketers after him, Malcolm Marshall, Joel Garner. But he stood head and shoulders above them all, really, and probably the second greatest cricketer ever to have lived and the best all-rounder.
2: And a left-hander. And a few of the great batsmen have been, haven't they?
1: Yes, he was a left-hander, which it's funny, left-handers always seem to look more elegant when they hit the ball through the covers. There's something about the aesthetics of it that's particularly pleasing. He played one innings in Melbourne in 1971-72 for the rest of the world against Australia. He made 254, and Bradman was watching, and Bradman reckoned that was the best innings he'd ever seen in Australia, and I'm assuming he was including his own knocks in that. And Sobers reckoned that was the best he'd ever played. That was a shame. It wasn't an official test match, but his numbers in test cricket were sensational anyway. You know, he averaged 57-58. With the bat, which would have got him into any team in the history of the game just as a specialist batsman. It took 235 test wickets. So it's ridiculous now to look at the numbers that he racked up over a 20-year period and to keep going for so long as well. He was fit, you know, in those days, wasn't always taken for granted.
2: In 30 seconds, that knock in Swansea in 1968.
1: Six sixes, Malcolm Nash of Glamorgan, usually a left-arm seamer, decided to bowl some spin, and Sobers thought, hang on, I'm going to have a bit of fun here. There was a short boundary on the leg side for the left-handers, and he went after him. He thought he was out caught on the fifth ball, but the guy on the boundary, Roger Davis, trod on the rope, carried it back over, so that gave him the chance to go for all six.
0: All six, and that's Sir Garfield Sobers' greatest moment. You're listening to NewsHour. Ukraine has once again deployed drones to strike deep inside Russia. The latest target was well away from Moscow, and once again, oil infrastructure was hit. That's why there are petrol shortages across Russia. The BBC's Paul Adams is in Kyiv, and he joins us live. What can you tell us about what the Ukrainians are saying about the attacks?
3: Well, I think what was interesting about this, Owen, was that I think for the first time the Ukrainians have hit what is essentially Russia's version of Amazon. Two huge warehouses owned by the company Wildberries, the postal online retailer. And those warehouses, according to President Zelensky, have been used in the supply of what he calls sanctioned components for drone production and navigation equipment. I've been talking to some experts who say that a whole range of things pass through those warehouses, electronics, fiber optic cables, cameras, drone components, and that members of the Russian military use Wildberries a lot for their own supply of equipment. So I think in Ukraine's view, even though, you know, there were civilians present in both of these facilities, and we think that at least seven people have been killed, and the scenes from inside the warehouses suggest that there was real panic among the staff there, Ukraine regards these as very much legitimate targets.

0: And also says that, you know, essentially Russia has been doing the same thing with Ukrainian postal delivery companies ever since the start of the full-scale invasion.
1: That's interesting, because I thought there was some question about whether that was deliberate, but you're saying clearly it was deliberate to hit that retailer. Yeah.
0: Oh, yes, there's absolutely no doubt about it. I mean, President Zelensky would not have put out a statement if he did not think that these were legitimate targets. And if you look at the videos that have been coming out, and there are many, many of them, the attack started at night and continued into the day. So there were, we don't know how many drones were involved, but multiple drones. There was no doubt that Wildberries was the target.
1: I just wanted to ask you about the sacking of the Defence Minister, Mykhailo Fedorov, just to give a bit of background on this. You know, he's 35 years old. He was seen as the man who advanced Ukraine's drone capability. And he's gone. And a lot of people are wondering why. And I think there have been protests today, haven't there, about this?
0: There are protests every day, Aaron, every day since the news of his... he wasn't exactly sacked. He was not reappointed as part of a government reshuffle, but essentially pushed aside. A lot of young people on the streets of many Ukrainian cities have been protesting. There's another one due at 8 o'clock tonight. It's likely to happen all over the country. These people think that essentially President Zelensky, faced with a choice between Mr. Fedorov and the head of the army, General Sirsky, a product of the kind of Soviet-era military system, that President Zelensky chose to keep the wrong man. Clearly, these two men were not getting on. They couldn't function together. President Zelensky felt he had to get rid of one of them. And in the eyes of many protesters, he got rid of the wrong one, because they credit Mr. Fedorov with much of the kind of technological innovation that has given Ukraine the ability to fight back, and in some cases given Ukraine an edge over Russia. In, for example, the kind of attacks that we saw just last night. Mm-hmm. So they feel that this was very much the wrong choice, and they are determined to stay on the streets in the hope that President Zelensky changes his mind. There's no sign of that happening yet.
1: Thank you very much. That was the BBC's Paul Adams in Kyiv. Let's just get a bit more on this row over the defence minister now. We can get a view from within the Ukrainian defence ministry, because Yuri Gurimenko is the chairman of the Anti-Corruption Council. It's based in the defence ministry in Kyiv. It's a unit which reviews military contracts and tries to tackle corruption. And Paul Henley has been speaking with Yuri Gurimenko and asked him why people, in his view, are so unhappy about the removal of Mr. Fedorov.
2: It's the first time in all the Ukrainian history when the people go into protests, not about, okay, government fire this minister, but for the stop the firing of the minister. It's really a unique situation. Ukrainian society really do not understand what happens next days, because you can't find any important person inside the Ukrainian society who firing of the Minister of Defense is fine, it's a great idea. Nobody understands what's happening.
3: Why was this minister so popular?
2: A simple answer is because he made a lot of reforms and transformations inside Ukraine. He became a symbol of transformation. He is a symbol of changes inside army and changes inside the Ukrainian society.
3: Was he the mastermind of possibly turning the war in Ukraine's favor? That's what some people say.
2: Mr. Fedorov is an important part of changes, but of course the main role is on Ukrainian soldiers, officers, colonels, generals, thousands of them. But Mr. Fedorov, he is providing these transforms. He has opened the doors for the new reforms.
3: And the head of the armed forces, Alexander Sirsky, was a much older man. He is a much older man. It was Soviet trained in Moscow. There was a clear clash between the two, a difference, wasn't there?
2: Yeah, old army. But to be clear and to be frank, he is a good general. He is a very good general. This conflict is not about the personal conflicts. People on the streets, on our squares, don't talk about just persons. We talk about our future. And Sirsky became a symbol of yesterday.

0: yesterday's army. And today we're talking not about the conflict about persons. We're talking about conflict of philosophies, philosophy of yesterday and philosophy of tomorrow.
1: Has President Zelensky picked the wrong side in that conflict?
0: Yes, yes, he did.
1: What will happen because of that?
0: Nobody knows, but last half of year, Ukrainian society again believes in our victory. We just don't understand what happens.
1: Could President Zelensky have another motive for getting rid of Mr. Fedorov, which is that his political light was shining too brightly? He was becoming a rival.
0: I think it could be because Mr. Fedorov is very popular. He's young and a lot of people believe in him. And Mr. Sirsky never ever could be a president or a favorite in presidential elections because he's not a popular person. That's it. And Mr. Fedorov really can have a winning in any elections if he wanted. But I believe, my opinion is that Mr. Fedorov just 2 days ago doesn't have any thought about elections, and he think only about the war.
2: And that was Yuri Gudymenko. Well, what may be going on behind the scenes in the politics of Kyiv? He's based in the Defence Ministry in Ukraine. To Hungary now, where a deadline set by the government for the country's president, Tomasz Szyszko, to step aside runs out today. The still pretty new Prime Minister, Peter Magyar, wants Szyszko out. He considers him too loyal to the former Prime Minister, Viktor Orban. And if the president doesn't go of his own accord, the government says it will impeach him. Well, Julia Pertzer is a researcher at the Centre for European Policy in Brussels, a constitutional law expert. Does she think the president will step down today?
3: I think it's one of the likely outcomes that he resigns as a form of protest. And the other scenario that I can see happening is that he just refuses to sign the amendment and turns to the Constitutional Court.
2: Right, so you're saying it's genuinely uncertain, even at this stage with a few hours to go, what he'll decide to do?
3: Yes, because, you know, over the past couple of weeks and months, he gave pretty much mixed signals to the public about his decision to resign as asked by Peter Magyar as early as the day of the election. First, it seemed like he would resign, and then he said no, and then he turned to the Constitutional Court once more. So it's pretty hard to tell what he's going to do.
2: Is it clear to you that Viktor Orban wants him to stay on?
3: For sure. I mean, he put him there as president, and it's also very clear where his allegiance is in terms of political alignment. He's still loyal to Orban.
2: Now then, there must arise the question, you know, does he have an independent support base? In the polls, in public opinion, where does he stand?
3: He is one of the most unpopular presidents ever. He has a very high rate of dissatisfaction among the population. Most people don't like him and feel like that he does not represent the unity of the nation as he should be as president.
2: Tell us more about that. He's just seen as too divisive, is he? That's why people don't like him.
3: I don't necessarily think that he was seen as too divisive. It's more like he does not have charisma and he does not appear to be a strong character that stands for certain values. A lot of people perceive him as a puppet to the previous government and that he was put there specifically to just sign everything that is handed to him by the Orban government.
2: There was a lot of coverage on the BBC and elsewhere when Peter Magyar won. Just tell us, what's he done in the first few months? There's this row with the president, but what else has he actually been doing?
3: There's a lot of things that happened. They are moving at lightning speed. Parliament is in session every week, essentially. One of the first things that he did is, of course, set up a couple of meetings with the European Commission here in Brussels, trying to get most of the money that's being blocked, EU funds, unblocked again, which was, you know, a fairly tall order. And he was also successful in getting the promise of the Commission to unblock most of the funds so far. He also made good on his promise to let Hungary become a member of the European Public Prosecutor's Office, which can investigate crimes against the EU budget, corruption. That already happened. There was already, you know, this is the second constitutional amendment. They are in the first one, I think that's a very symbolic gesture.

0: is he limited the term of a premiership to 8 years, meaning that he will not be able to run again once 8 years are up. So those are just some of the things that he has done so far that resonated very well with the population.
1: Right. So it is seen as a real break with the Orbán years.
0: Very much so, yes.
1: Just thinking, if Soyuz does actually refuse to step down, stays on, what would impeachment look like? How would that process work? And is it certain that the government can get rid of him?
0: It is certain that they can get rid of him, and precisely because they would not be going through with the entire impeachment process. They would just start it. And once the impeachment process starts, his powers as president would be immediately suspended until the conclusion of the impeachment process. And in the interim, it's the Speaker of the House, Agnes Vorstoffer, who would take on the role of acting president, and she would just immediately sign the constitutional amendment, which would effectively end his tenure anyway. So it would not come to the actual conclusion of the impeachment process, which would have to go through the constitutional court. It would take a while. So they would just essentially put through the impeachment an interim president in place who would sign the amendment as a first thing, and Shuyok would have to leave anyway. So there is no scenario in this where he would stay.
1: And that was Yulia Putsa, researcher at the Center for European Policy Studies.
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3: Oh, I love this feeling.
4: I found my first message in a bottle in 2007. At this point, I've found around 140 of them.
5: Ooh, there's definitely writing on this. 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
1: And a reminder of the main news just now. Kuwait has accused Iran of targeting its civilian sites, endangering the lives and safety of civilians. The Kuwaiti Foreign Ministry said Iran had hit installations linked to water desalination and power generation, damaging an oil facility and injuring several people. Tehran has also fired ballistic missiles and drones towards Jordan and Bahrain. Earlier, we heard from Sanam Vakil, director of the Middle East programme at Chatham House. She explained what Iran's strategy is.
10: I think the Iranians are trying to gradually escalate, but not fully showcase perhaps what they could do, because they're trying to calibrate the scale of this war, hoping that it doesn't get worse. But they are targeting American bases.
1: And a quick headline, a prominent member of Germany's governing coalition has resigned after being accused of hypocrisy about surrogacy. Back in April, the US Supreme Court made a major decision impacting the Voting Rights Act. Now, that was a law passed in 1965 meant to ensure that the right to vote was not denied because of race. The Supreme Court decision allows Republican-led states to redraw congressional maps and erase Democratic-leaning majority black districts. Alabama is one of the states that could see its black elected officials lose their seats ahead of the midterm elections in November. The BBC's Brandon Drennan has visited Alabama to see what this means for people living there.
11: Butler Chapel Methodist has been at the center of the African American community in Tuskegee for decades.
12: You're not breathing in that southern air, huh?
11: When I arrive, members of the congregation are spending a misty Alabama morning socializing on the steps outside. But 70 years ago, it served a far more pressing purpose.
13: When black people could not vote in this area, in Alabama.
14: We're in gerrymandering.
13: Yeah, it was part of that. They used to have secret meetings right here at this church, and my father was a part of that.
11: In 1957, the Alabama legislature redrew the boundaries of the city of Tuskegee, carving out many black majority areas, denying them the right to vote in civic elections. Butler Chapel served as an organizing center for a campaign that led to a landmark

0: Supreme Court decision against racial gerrymandering, the redrawing of electoral maps to deny black people elected representation. Now Tuskegee and dozens of communities like it find themselves at the center of a new debate over black voting rights.
1: Supreme Court flip-flop.
2: What we see now, I never thought that I would see this happen in my lifetime.
0: In 2023, a federal court struck down a congressional district map drawn by the state's Republican legislature. They ruled at the time that it violated a key clause of the 1965 Voting Rights Act, dividing black voters in southern Alabama across three different districts, leaving them a minority in each. A new map was forced on the legislature, which created two seats where African Americans were in the majority, or close to it.
3: This is the district that gave America the Tuskegee Airmen, Rosa Parks.
0: In 2024, Shamari Figures was elected as the first African American to represent Alabama's second congressional district in modern history.
3: And it is the birthplace of the civil rights movement in Montgomery, Alabama.
0: But in April, the Supreme Court issued a new ruling that makes it significantly more difficult to challenge maps based on racial discrimination, leaving Alabama clear to change their map. Figures now goes into the midterms defending a redrawn white majority seat. Montgomery, the state capital, is over 60% African American. Like Tuskegee, it will become part of the newly redrawn second district. But not all African Americans here oppose the move.
4: It has definitely seen the shadow of the civil rights movement here, the Selma to Montgomery March. We're walking on generations of history.
0: Cedric Coley, a Republican Party member, backs his party state government over the interference of federal judges.
4: I would rather have family disputes with the people of Alabama instead of federal judges stepping in and saying, because your past is racist, we must be racist in the future and create racial maps and box people in racial quotas. I just don't believe that.
0: State Republicans reject outright the allegation that race was a factor in their new map. The run-up to the midterms has seen state governments on both sides rush to redraw districts to give their party the edge. Back in Tuskegee, the congregants of Butler Chapel Methodist tell me the Supreme Court decision has eroded their right to representation. But they remain determined to exercise the voting rights they still possess.
5: What are we gonna do?
2: Yeah,
5: we just gotta get up and go vote.
2: On a day that we have to vote, make your way to that poll and you vote.
6: And that was Brandon Drennan with that report. Amongst many other things, Elon Musk has pioneered private sector involvement in the US space program, and it seems that that model is now being replicated in India. Private companies are playing a growing role in building satellites there, and today India became the third country in the world after China and the US to successfully launch a privately built orbital rocket. The rocket built by Skyroot Aerospace carried six payloads. Well, here to help us understand the significance of the launch is Dr. Shomak Ray Chowdhury, Vice Chancellor and Professor of Physics at Ashoka University in Delhi. So thank you very much, Professor, for joining us. What do you think of this private sector involvement?
7: I'm very excited by it. So far, Indian launches in the space sector, as well as mostly the manufacture, has been done in the public sector by ISRO, the Indian government-owned organization, which has grown over the last 40, 50 years. However, in the last 5 years, the sector opened up to the private space, and now there are about 100 or so startups which have come up doing various kinds of things, and we believe that this is the future of the space industry in India, particularly in the small satellite sector. And this is the first time a private enterprise has actually built, designed, and launched an orbital class rocket put satellites into orbit.
6: You mentioned the last 5 years. That's because there was deregulation, wasn't there, in what, 2022?
7: That's right. 22, 23, yes. Over 2023, there was deregulation. The Indian Space Act came into being where ISRO, the Indian Space Organization, created the an interface company, InStep, which would interface with the private industry.

0: industry, but also opened up its own facilities for launch as well as payload integration to private space. And that's where it's all started.
1: So does that mean that Skyroot Aerospace, the private Indian company, will now be competing with, let's say, SpaceX to do, you know, provide services?
0: I think they would. And it's not just Skyroot. Skyroot is the first unicorn that's come out of this whole thing. It's a billion-dollar industry right now. Then there are many others who are competing to become players in the various activities that there is. It's not just launching. It's also building satellites and building the technology that goes into the maintaining these satellites in space. All of this is being done by various companies. A lot of people who have experience in the governance system in Israel, as well as abroad, have come and joined these private companies, and it's now growing. India now accounts for about 2% of the entire global space industry, and it's very rapidly growing, and the ambition is good to go much higher.
1: Thank you so much. That was Dr. Shomak Ray Chowdhury there, speaking from Delhi, and he brings us to an end of this edition of NewsHour. So thanks for listening, and from Owen Bennett-Jones here in London, goodbye.
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4: Hello from Lee James. 10 Olympic champions compete here today at the London Diamond League Athletics meeting. 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
6: Keely Hodgkinson coming to take another world title. She's a world champion.
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8: Josh Kerr strikes again.
4: With live Diamond League athletics from here in London, while in Miami it's the match that no team wants to play.
9: Nobody of these players, nobody of French players wants to play for this match, but it is what it is.
4: England play France in the World Cup third place playoff, and Australia's Lucas Herbert fires a record-equaling 62 to lead the Open Golf Championship at halfway.
10: This is where you want to be. It's pretty nice to walk up 18 there, seeing your name right at the top on that big yellow leaderboard, so I'm thrilled.
4: Join us from the London Stadium in 5 minutes.
11: BBC News with Moira Alderson. Kuwait has accused Iran of targeting its civilian sites, endangering the lives and safety of its people. The Kuwaiti Foreign Ministry said Iran had hit installations linked to water desalination and power generation. Tehran has also fired ballistic missiles and drones towards Jordan and Bahrain, saying the attacks were in response to a seventh consecutive night of US airstrikes. Joe Inwood reports.
12: Speaking on state TV, Mohsen Rezai, a senior advisor to Iran's supreme leader, said full-scale war could soon return. For now, Iran says it is targeting US military bases across the region. Air raid sirens could be heard in Kuwait, while Jordan said it had shot down 10 Iranian missiles. Both sides are trying to exert their control over the Strait of Hormuz, one of the world's most economically important shipping routes and a key part of Iran's negotiation strategy. But the longer the strikes continue, the more remote the return of diplomacy feels.
11: A prominent German politician, Jens Spahn, has resigned from his post as a parliamentary leader of the governing centre-right CDU-CSU. He'd been accused of hypocrisy over surrogacy, which is illegal in Germany. Warren Bull has the details.
13: Jens Spahn had a role akin to Chancellor Merz's enforcer in the German parliament, and part of that was to promote its centre-right policies. That included support for Germany's continued ban on surrogacy, which is punishable by up to 3 years in prison or a fine,

0: But there's no ban on bringing up a child born to a surrogate mother abroad. And it's emerged that Jens Spahn used that loophole to become a parent using a surrogate in the United States. To many observers, that was nothing more than rank hypocrisy. And there was only one possible outcome.
1: Russian officials say 7 people have been killed and 50 others injured in Ukrainian drone attacks overnight that set ablaze an oil depot and 2 warehouses belonging to Russia's biggest online retailer. Sergei Ryashka is from BBC Russian.
2: President Zelensky says Kyiv targeted facilities supplying drone components and navigation equipment to Russia's military. Wildberries has not commented on this claim. Russia says Kyiv deliberately stalked civilian targets, stating there were no military targets near the Wildberries warehouses. There's also been a fire at an oil depot near Noginsk, blamed on the fallen drone debris. A nearby maternity hospital was evacuated. Russia's defense ministry said that 379 Ukrainian drones were shot down overnight over Russia's territory and annexed Crimea.
1: The former Spanish international Juan Capdevila has begged President Trump for help after being denied a visa to enter the US for Sunday's World Cup final. The retired fullback was a member of the legendary side that won the tournament for the first time for Spain in 2010. He was planning to join teammates to watch the final when they take on Argentina in New Jersey. You're listening to the latest world news from the BBC. Health officials in Gaza say 3 people have been killed in an Israeli airstrike on the Al-Zaytun neighbourhood of Gaza City. Several people were injured. There's been no comment from Israel, which has continued to carry out attacks despite a ceasefire supposedly in place since October last year. A Malian army convoy has been ambushed by Tuareg separatists in the north. Military and security sources say the convoy was travelling from the strategic town of Anefis to Gao when it came under attack. There are reports of heavy casualties, and the rebels claim to have taken dozens of soldiers prisoner. The BBC has not independently verified the claims. The authorities in Laos have said they could not determine the exact cause of death in 2024 of 6 tourists believed to have taken methanol-tainted alcohol because their families refused to allow autopsies. Andrew Ocheng has this report.
3: In its statement, the security ministry in Laos appeared to defend itself against criticism from Australia and Denmark, where 4 of the tourists came from, that it was not pursuing the most serious charges against the suspects. It said it did not have evidence that the deaths were caused by the actions of any individual or by any particular causes. But the statement said investigators found excessive levels of methanol in the alcohol the tourists are believed to have taken, and the manufacturer was charged with selling a hazardous product. The owner and staff at a hostel where one of the tourists was staying also face charges of evidence tampering.
1: A cargo ship detained in Cork Harbour after Ireland's biggest cocaine seizure has finally left after nearly 3 years. More than 2 tonnes of the drug, worth about $180 million, were found aboard the MV Matthew in September 2023. The vessel has cost the Irish state around $19 million to maintain. It's been sold to an international shipping company for $1 and is being towed to Bulgaria. 8 men were jailed last summer over the smuggling. BBC News.
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5: Hello, I'm Lee James, and we are live with Sports World at the London Stadium with a crowd of some 60,000 cheering on star-studded fields full of global medalists and world record holders. We're ready for 2 hours of top-quality athletics at the London Diamond League.
6: Cabal has got the finishing straight just about to herself as she takes this final barrier. Jasmine Jones is trying to chase her down, but Bol is going to hold her form here. Femke Bol successfully defends her title. Femke Bol makes it back-to-back world titles.
7: A new world record! Mondo Duplantis, the greatest of all time, pole vaults 6.30 metres. Josh Kerr, shoulder to shoulder with Ingebrigtsen. Surely Ingebrigtsen isn't going to lose a sprint finish with 200 metres to go again. Josh Kerr is going to win the world 1500 metre title. Josh Kerr strikes again. The heart of Jakob Ingebrigtsen is broken at the world championships over 1500 metres. Wanyonyi gritting his teeth, throwing his shoulders back. He is struggling here and it's going to be passed. Zadati is going to potentially take the victory.

0: Keely Hodgkinson coming to take another world title. She's a world champion in a new championship record.
1: Here comes Julian Alfred. 10.75 seconds. She worked her way through the field. She wins the Diamond League again.
2: And they are trying and trying to unseat Wanyonyi at the head of this field, but nobody is doing it. Wanyonyi takes the gold medal, leading from gun to tape.
3: Live from the London Stadium, this is Sports World with Lee James.
4: Yes, welcome to London for the world's biggest one-day athletics event, the latest meeting on the 2026 Diamond League. There is a dizzying array of top talent competing here, over 70 medals between them from last year's World Athletics Championships in Japan and the 2024 Paris Olympic Games. And over the next 2 hours of Sports World, we'll bring you all the big races and action from the field events. Ed Harry is leading our commentary team, and Ed, we have got some of the biggest names in the sport and could even see world records broken.
2: That world record attempt will be made in the men's mile, Lee, by Josh Kerr, former world champion for 1500 metres, an Olympic silver and bronze medalist as well for the metric mile. He calls it Project 222. We'll talk a lot more about that over the next couple of hours. The women's 800 metres with the Olympic champion Keely Hodgkinson, a women's 200 metres with three Olympic champions in it. The one for this distance, Gabby Thomas of the USA, the Olympic 100 metres champion, Julian Alfred of St Lucia, and the twice and former Olympic 400 metres champion, Shaunate Miller-Weibo. Emmanuel Wanyonyi, we heard a little of him in that commentary mix. World and Olympic champion for the men's 800, and there could even be a world record attempt in the men's 110 metre hurdles. The new world record holder is here, Jacoby Tharp, but two or three athletes running very well in that discipline this season.
4: It is a stadium that you'll be familiar with from the English Premier League. It's where West Ham play their football. It's where, of course, the Olympics were held in 2012. Great action then in front of us. Delighted to say the World Championship silver medalist in the 1500 metres, Hannah England, is with us. Hannah, so much to look forward to. What's really standing out for you?
5: Oh, there is, Lee. I'm loving the fact we've got a sellout crowd here in London for a brilliant event. Josh Kerr in that mile is going to be so exciting. And I think Wanyonyi, as Ed said, I think Emmanuel Wanyonyi could steal some of those headlines.
4: Yes, a huge crowd here, all eager to see who are going to be the big stars then over the next couple of hours. And later on, we'll also take you to New York. It's the eve of the World Cup final between Spain and Argentina. You'll be able to hear about my trip to New Jersey to meet the newly formed New York Cosmos. The team that transformed soccer in the US when they signed Pelé is now playing professionally again, not far from where the World Cup final will be held. There's also Formula One in Belgium and the Open Golf Championship in the northwest of England at the Royal Birkdale course. And Shoji Osaka is going to be there for Sports World throughout, live from the course, keeping across the third round action. And Shoji, with Australia's Lucas Herbert leading the way on 8 under par. He missed that golden chance, didn't he, become to the first man to shoot 61 in the sports blue ribbon event, but leading the way heading into this third round.
6: Yes, a fabulous round from the Australian Lucas Herbert yesterday. He did set the halfway lead at 8 under par with that round of 62 yesterday. Still around 1 hour 45 minutes before Lucas Herbert tees off for his third round. I'm standing by the 16th green here at Royal Birkdale. The weather today slightly cooler in the northwest coast of England, around 20 Celsius. The wind is pretty gentle, really. Thousands and thousands of spectators have thronged into this golf course. Well, while Lucas Herbert is at -8, the big mover today is the New Zealander Ryan Fox, the son of the New Zealand rugby legend Grant Fox, who's a World Cup winner with the All Blacks. Well, Ryan Fox, 7 under for his round today through 16. He's just walking down 17 at the moment, one shot off the lead. He's been the standout player today. On 6 under, Jackson Suba, Cameron Young, Ryan Gerrard, the Americans, they'll tee off later on. On 5 under, Sam Burns, Siwoo Kim, Jordan Smith of England, who is 3 under through 6 holes today, and Bryson DeChambeau, who had a 2-shot penalty, but we are expecting him to show up and play his third round later on.
4: Shoji, thank you. Yes, we'll discuss that controversy from Friday a little later when we're back with you. So we'll keep you across the action from the Open Golf with live athletics in front of us. We've got our first live race coming up very soon, the women's 400 metres. Hannah, though, this meeting, of course, in its own right, it's something you want to win. But for some athletes, there's Commonwealth Games to come, European Championships, or just the big season-ending climax of the Diamond League.
5: We've got quite a complex season, depending what nation you're from. You're right, Commonwealth Games coming up next, starting next weekend, a week off, then the European Championships. But there's a Diamond League final, which will mean a lot to these athletes. And then

0: first time ever, something called the World Athletics Ultimate Championships, where athletes qualify through world rankings, not through their federation. So a bit of a different end to the season. We're going to see how that pans out this year as well.
1: Yes, so lots for these athletes then to come. But right now, it's about what they are going to do on the track in front of us. And just introduced to this crowd of some 60,000 is the Olympic champion in our next event, the women's 400 metres, Ed.
2: That's right, Lee. Marilady Paulino from the Dominican Republic won the Olympic Games in Paris in 2024, a year on from winning the world title in Budapest in 2023. Last time out in Tokyo, this race was won at the Worlds by Sydney McLaughlin-Lavroni, who came tantalizingly close to Marita Cox's world record. There is no McLaughlin-Lavroni this year. She is taking a little time away from the sport to start a family, but Paulino has been absolutely unbeatable thus far this season. So strong, particularly over the latter half of the one lap race. She is in lane number six. To her outside is the Olympic bronze medalist and the reigning European champion, Natalia Bukowiczska of Poland. To their inside, an athlete we will see at the Commonwealth Games for Jamaica, Stacey Ann Williams. Three World Championship relay silvers for her in 2022, three and five. And then Henriette Jaeger of Norway is in lane number four, an ever-improving athlete. Incredibly exciting to watch, a world indoor bronze medal for her last year. Also an Olympic and World Championship finalist in Tokyo and before that in Paris. The women's 400 metres then, our first race of the London Athletics meeting live here on Sports World. And Paulino will take her time to fold herself into her blocks. It is a 60,000 sellout here. It is the single largest one-day athletics meet in the world in the incredible London Olympic Stadium from 2012, of course. Paulina then rising from the sixth lane, head down and driving to her outside. Bukowiczka, the pole, gone off very well indeed. And a little bit with a march, even allowing for the stagger on Paulino as they run round the back of the discus throwers cage. We've already seen a Diamond League record in the discus. But down that back straight, Paulino is looking strong. To her inside, Stacey Ann Williams having a good first half of the race as well. Bukowiczka of Poland has gone out very strong indeed in lane seven. One lane to the outside of Paulino. And Nikisha Price of Jamaica looking very good. Right on the outside as well. Deep into that curve, rounding that curve now, coming into the finishing straight. This is where the strength of Paulino usually tends to tell. And in the blink of an eye, she's gone from third to first, the Olympic champion. So strong now down this final 30 metres. And it is Paulino crossing the line in first place. Another strong run from Jaeger of Norway to take second. 48.97 is the winning time for the Olympic champion. And Hannah, not for the first time, solid and solid, but then really doing her work over that final 150 metres.
0: Paulino's got her pacing perfect in this event. She doesn't get carried away in the first half and react to what her competitors are doing. Instead, as you said, Ed, it's at the afterburners at 80 to go. She just puts the pressure on everyone. They must think for 20 metres, oh, maybe today is the day I'm going to beat the Olympic champion. And then she just shuts it down so effectively.
2: And Henriette Jaeger, I said she's an ever-improving athlete, Lee. That's another personal best, which means it is another Norwegian national record for the athlete finishing in second place. But Paulino, it is, if you like, that empty year for somebody who isn't from a European or Commonwealth eligible nation. But I think coming out and running fast is the only thing you can do, and she's certainly doing that.
1: She certainly has got the afterburners, hasn't she, Hannah, in that final straight? And she's been very dominant this season. A fourth Diamond League victory, success in Doha, Paris and Monaco. So setting records along the way, looking really strong.
0: I think Paulino probably benefited from Sydney McLaughlin-Lavroni last year. Paulino ran a huge PB to take silver at the World Championships. And I think the confidence she's then taken into the winter and then able to show that off without McLaughlin-Lavroni here, but with her being on maternity leave. Paulino is in sensational form. And you know, Ed mentioned a weird year for her when she's not got a championships to aim for. But perhaps it's easier, but simpler, just turning up on the circuit and doing these one-off brilliant performances.
1: Yeah, can that free you up in some ways? It's not the big target you're aiming for at an end of the season.
0: 100%. I think when you've got a championships, you're always holding something back. You're always trying to rebuild in training, make sure you can do those rounds. And it's very freeing to come and travel on the circuit and just do one-off races. And you know, the World Ultimates for Paulino will be a big goal to win that. But at the end of the day, she can just have fun for the rest of the year around it.
1: So, strong performance then. Marilady Paulino of the Dominican Republic, our winner in the women's 400 metres live on Sports World here on the BBC World Service. So, events on the track and also some big field events, and they don't come any bigger than the pole vault when Sweden's Armand Mondo

0: Duplantis is competing. He's back in London for the first time since 2018. In that time, he's become a 15-time world record breaker. He's taken the mark now to 6 metres 31, as well as a two-time Olympic champion, three-time world champion, four-time world indoor champion. He did something last month, though, that he's not done in 40 meets spanning 3 years. He didn't win, and it was his home Diamond League event in Stockholm last month. He's been reflecting then on that remarkable run coming to an end.
1: I think the day was... It was a little bit strange because I, of course, I had lost a competition in Stockholm, which was my first loss in about 3 years. But I just had so much stuff going on at that time. I had the wedding that same following week after the Stockholm meet, and I just felt like I was really kind of out of it in some way. I didn't really feel like I was totally there in my head, and I didn't even really care or get so caught up on the loss really as a whole, which was very strange for me because I'm quite a bad loser. At least I'm hard on myself. And that time I really just wasn't, and it didn't really affect me that much. So I would say that I bounced back from it quite well. And now that after the loss in Stockholm and then also the wedding, I feel very refreshed and motivated and ready to start jumping high.
2: I was talking to your dad, and he said, you know, one of the things he's most proud about is not everything you achieve, world records and Olympic champions and world titles. It's just the fact that you're able to deal with it all, the pressure of it all, being able to turn it on and turn it off. You're going to be out there competing every time you do it for a very long time, and you need to have that switch and be able to handle it. And he said that's the thing that he's kind of one of the things he's most proud about. How do you do it?
1: I mean, I think I have a good build for it. Also, I think I was kind of made for it, and then also a great environment. It's very highly competitive in the most healthy way. I think competition is so important, and then also fair competition with the neighbors and brothers of really strong competitors, but not in the most toxic way either. It's about how you win rather than winning at all costs. And I think that's the main thing, is just understanding and playing sports in the right way. And I think once you have that kind of base too, is that it's, you do have this realization that it is just a game, and we're playing a game out there, and it's really important, and we want to do our best. And of course the preparation is important, and our performance is important, and we want it to be up to the expectations that we've set for ourselves. But it's as serious as we make it. You control your own mind, and you control how you react to those different situations. So I feel like I've been good at being able to separate myself from everything when I need to, and being in it when I need to also.
2: And a final one, in terms of this game, you played the game very well, obviously you're very successful at it. How high do you think you can jump tomorrow?
1: 6:32. That's my, yeah, I think so. I think so, actually. And if we have some good conditions and, you know, everything's up to par, which it seems like it's going to be, then it's just up to me to jump really high. So, yeah, that's what I'm looking at.
0: That is what he's focused on. 6:32. Will we see that new world record here at the London Diamond League? That's Mondo Duplantis. Ed, he has dominated his event, of course. He arrives here now newly married, and obviously with that defeat in Stockholm. That was a big shock, wasn't it, at his home event?
3: It ended his winning streak, which had lasted more than 3 years, at 40 meets. Lee Curtis Marshall, who we often see stood on the podium next to Mondo at the majors, he was the one who beat him that day, the Australian. Then after the honeymoon, came back, won the Paris Diamond League meeting. I think importantly for him, he vaulted 6 metres 13 that night, and that's his best. That was his best outdoors this season. He has just moved to Monaco. He asked the Monaco Diamond League to add his event to the programme as a non-Diamond League event. They were very happy to accommodate someone who just moved to the neighbourhood. And then he went to Budapest, where he cleared 6:07 to win. He did make further attempts on what would have been 6:32 in the world record, and he said in the press conference yesterday, when asked when did he know it's a world record, he said, usually I know when I plant the pole, but in retrospect, one of those attempts in Budapest was a lot better than I thought it was, and if I had committed to it and if I'd believed in it, and this is all happening in hundreds of seconds, but he had time to think it's not going to be a winning vault, and then realised afterwards that it could have been. So he has been incredibly close, particularly in midweek in Budapest.
0: Yeah, the pole vault is happening away to our left. We are sat just above the finishing line on the home straight here at the London Stadium. So over to our left is the pole vault competition. It is very early stages, isn't it? How's Duplantis getting on, though?
3: He's vaulted once with a first-time clearance at 5 metres and 60, and that puts him in a share of third place, Lee. It is early stages, but there are only four athletes left in this. They put the bar up to 5 metres 75 now. That's a height that Mondo is passing at. Sam

Hendricks, former double world champion, has attempted and cleared it first time. He's leading, and Curtis Marshall has also cleared it. Those two equal first, and we'll see Mondo vaulting again soon. But he'll get a jump in early, but then he's had

0: Rich won a Diamond League. Well, don't forget, until Stockholm, nobody have won one apart from Mondo for more than 3 years. Mondo Duplantis also with 5.95, finishing second, although he had to retire hurt from the competition. And Curtis Marshall with the same height as the other two, 5.95, third on countback. Marshall, remember, the Australian, is the one who won in Stockholm when Mondo was beaten.
1: Ed, thank you. We've got the men's 400 metres on the track, and Ry Benjamin will be introduced to the crowd, Hannah, very soon, a world and Olympic champion in the 400 hurdles, racing on the flat this season, doing it very successfully as well.
2: What a luxury, hey, to win everything in your own event. You won the Olympic Games, won the World Champs last year, and then just go, you know what, I'm going to have a season having a bit of fun. And he's lowered his own lifetime best a couple of times, been in the top three in Diamond Leagues, certainly proving he has the lane of his own right, not just because of his kind of accolades in another event.
1: We have seen other athletes, Sydney McLaughlin and Lavrone as well, do this. Wonderful to be able to, as you say, have your specialist event where your Olympic champion, world record holder, as Sydney McLaughlin and Lavrone is, and then to race as well in on the flat.
2: I think it's quite refreshing in a career as well, when you can just do the same race over and over again, especially for hurdles. You've got to dial into that rhythm and you know, be doing it every 10 days, every 2 weeks. That can get quite draining. And I think Ry Benjamin just choosing something a bit different is going to refresh him before the next Olympiad as well.
1: So here we go then. He's lining up in this men's 400 metres, Ed.
0: Yeah, the lineup in Foley. Ben Jeffries of Great Britain in one. Caleb McRae, the first athlete from the USA. The world indoor silver medalist, the world indoor record holder for the 400, where, of course, it's two laps, not one. He is in two. Jareem Richards, twice the Commonwealth 200 metres champion. Truly world-class at the 400 as well, though, the man from Trinidad and Tobago. World indoor champion over this distance in 2022. A world silver medalist outdoors last year over one lap. Then Ja'Cory Patterson, world indoor bronze medalist, then Matthew Hudson-Smith of Great Britain, the Olympic silver medalist, the reigning and twice European champion, who also has world silvers and bronze in his collection. Then it's Ry Benjamin in sixth, world and Olympic champion for the 400 hurdles. Lee Epi of Botswana, winner of the 4x4 relay with his country at the Tokyo World Championships. Epi is in seven. And Vernon Norwood of the United States, a perennial winner of gold medals in global relays. He is right on the outside now at the age of 34, Norwood. He is in lane number eight. The men's 400 metres, Benjamin is in six, Hudson-Smith in five. Out they get there. Matthew Hudson-Smith, who's come so close to the top of the podium, has got to his outside Ry Benjamin, who's gone off very quickly, the American. Ry Benjamin to his outside has got Lee Epi of Botswana to navigate himself off pretty even, I would say, through the first 150 metres or so. Vernon Norwood right on the outside. As they enter the second half of the race, though, Benjamin is right up on the shoulder and passing Epi of Botswana, looking to the inside. A more even race being run by Matthew Hudson-Smith. But as they exit the curve now, into the finishing straight, it is Ry Benjamin leading this one. Matthew Hudson-Smith right up with it, though, on the inside, and to the inside of Hudson-Smith as well. It is Patterson going well, and now this is a real lactic tie-up. Can he hold on and hold his form, Ry Benjamin? Yes, he does, to win in 44.05. When you can see them start to run through treacle over the last 15 or 20 minutes, I wondered if Ry Benjamin could hang on, but he did, by virtue of tying up a little bit less than Matthew Hudson-Smith. Second place for the Briton as he looks towards defending his European title and winning a third gold there. Ja'Cory Patterson takes third, but Ry Benjamin, a personal best, another one this season in his second event, the 400 flat.
2: Well, the cliche is the 400 hurdle strength. We know they've got to be fast and technical, and then be able to kick again off that last barrier. So, you know, Ry Benjamin on paper, he should be strong in the last 50, but he looked comfortable under pressure in the last 100. Matt Hudson-Smith was giving it everything in front of a home crowd to take a win. I'm impressed with Hudson-Smith's last 50 here. It's better than it's been elsewhere in the circuit. But I think the Brit will be pretty frustrated to be beaten by someone who is in their second event.
1: So then, in the latest event, men's 400 metres, Ry Benjamin with a personal best time in his second best event. Not bad at all, here in front of us at the London Stadium. With Sports World on the BBC World Service, earlier on in the men's 100 metres, success for Nigeria. Kayansola Ajayi winning that ahead of Ablique Seville of Jamaica, the world champion. Let's go back down trackside with Adi Adedoyin.
3: Congratulations on the performance. You've just beaten Ablique Seville, the world champion. I mean, how does that feel?
4: I mean, it feels good to me. Like, I wasn't thinking about Ablique, I was just thinking about my education.
3: I was thinking about myself.

0: like, just get the job done. I wasn't thinking about anybody. Like, we heard the same, so I don't care about like world champions, world champion, world indoor champion. I don't care about all that. I only care about myself.
1: When did you know that you were going to get it done? Because at the halfway stage, it was tight.
0: Yeah, I just have to like, I just told myself, like, just stay relaxed. Then I'm going to get the job done.
2: Two more quick questions for you. Obviously, two big years coming up. You've got the World Championships and the Olympic Games in the United States. You go to college in the United States. How big are those 2 years coming up for you?
0: I mean, last year I was at the World Championship. I made the final, I was six. So I'm just going to prepare for this. I'm not trying to go there. I'm trying to be on the podium. I'm trying to be top three. So I'm really going to prepare for that. And it really like, means a lot to me.
2: And to beat a class a field like that, it shows that you've certainly got the talent.
0: Yes.
3: Yes, he's got the talent. Yes, definitely confirmed. Kayansola Ajayi with Adi Adedoyin. It's going to be a big couple of years, Hannah, you feel, for him, an athlete that is really on the rise.
4: It is, and he's mentioned there, cited that position, fifth place at the World Champs last year. He's got all the experience. He's got youth on his side. He's done the fast times this season. You couldn't ask for a better lead-in to a World Championships and an Olympics.
3: So one of our race winners today. Now our next focus on the track, though, is at a genuine attempt of breaking a world record in the men's mile. Josh Kerr announced back in March he wanted to batter the 3 minutes 43.13 seconds set by the Moroccan Hicham El Gharouj in 1999 when Kerr was only 1 year old. It's been labelled Project 222, so his target time of 222 seconds. So he's wrapped up the anticipation then with his video on YouTube last night showing him run the 1200 metres in 2 minutes 42 seconds in training. So it would give him a whole minute in theory to run the final 400 meters. So given the hype, is he going to be able to deliver here at the London Stadium? Here is Josh Kerr. He's been speaking to Adi Adedoyin.
5: Oh yeah, you know, I've put myself out there for sure, but look, you know, I'm a man that is wanting to go after some of the hardest things in the sport, and if you guys want to be entertained and this is an entertaining sport and we want to gather the right people to watch and be like inspiring the next generation, then we have to do these things. Like, I am not scared of losing. I'm not scared of not reaching my goals, but I think I'm capable of this. My training shows I'm capable of this. I have an amazing team of people around me, and it's time to bring that record into the modern era. It's the record that I've always wanted to go after. It's, you know, it's iconic, it's hard, it's like, It takes a full team of people to go after something like this, and it took me the last 3 to 4 years to put that team together, and we're here. And you know, then it was just I can turn up to the track every day and put my work in and make sure it's focused in the right way. So yeah, I've been thinking about it for, you know, this specific one probably for 3 or 4 years. Yeah.
6: You went very early with this in terms of making it known that you want to go for this. Doesn't that bring a bit of pressure?
5: Of course it does. Yeah, that's why I wanted to do it. No one else in my team thought it was a good idea, but you know, we're lucky enough to have good weather and a great camp behind us. So now they're feeling a little bit more relaxed, which is good, because announcing it to you guys right now wouldn't be quite as fun. If we want to be remembered as one of the best eras of middle distance running in the UK, which we can be, then we need to break records. It's just part of that process. I've got some good medals behind me, but to solidify myself as the best middle distance runner in British history, I need to start running these records.
6: Yeah. So Roger Bannister is the one that everybody thinks about when they think about the mile. How much did, when you look back, what he did inspire you?
5: I mean, it's just incredible. Like, for him to be able to go through a barrier that no one thought was possible, I think is the way that I view this. I view it as a pursuit of something that no one's ever done before. It doesn't quite have the iconic 4-minute barrier. To be honest, it's like the one person I think about. I mean, the most iconic, I think, middle distance runner that we've ever had and will ever have.
6: When would you know in the race that it's on?
5: First 150 meters.
6: How? What? Why is it about that?
5: It's all mindset. My body is capable. If my mind is right, then I'll break it tomorrow.
3: That is Josh Kerr, who I'm looking at down on the track now, getting ready for this world record attempt. Hannah, do you admire the way he's going all out there and saying, look at me, I can do this?
4: I do. I think, and I think it's very authentic, the way Josh Kerr conducts himself. He's been like that for the last 4 or 5 years. You know, some people say outlandish things just to try and get attention, just to try and draw eyeballs to them or to the sport. I truly believe the authenticity of Josh Kerr and what he believes he can do is well-founded and well-meaning as well for him and for our sport. I think it's been a great build-up.
3: What do you make then of the YouTube release on the eve of this race, that fast 1,200 metres, but at altitude, so in different

0: conditions to what we've got here?
1: It blew me away. I said to you guys when we were discussing this before coming on air, I wasn't too sure a few weeks ago. I kind of thought, whatever, that's a big goal. But I would genuinely say, having watched that time trial, that training video, I wouldn't take it with a pinch of salt. I think that to take what they put out there was absolutely mind-blowing. And when you consider the fact he's going to have 60,000 people cheering him on, he's going to have wave lights, he's going to be 5,000 feet lower in altitude, I think he's got every right to be as confident as he is.
0: The eight letters that spell out his first and second names were being held up in the crowd here. He's going to have a lot of support, isn't he? How is he going to tackle this? He's going to be introduced to the crowd in a moment, so you'll hear the huge cheer for Josh Kerr. He's got a couple of pacers in this race. Is he just going to go out from the front? Does he even think of this as a race? Is it all about almost a time trial for him?
1: I think it is a time trial, and yeah, this is a big pressure situation, but this is a guy that's shown time and time again he's not affected by pressure. You know, he puts pressure on himself. He welcomes it. He won't be overawed by the occasion. I think he'll be excited by it. That's what we've seen in the way he's spoken about it. I think the other athletes are going to let him have it his own way. Jared Nagus is going to, the American, is potentially the one that could spoil the party.
0: Here's his introduction. Wow, listen to that for Josh Kerr.
1: And again, you know, he said he wants to be one of the British greats. And who would turn down the opportunity to build hype for 3 months and get everyone behind you like that? It's irresistible.
0: So the first 150 metres, he says he'll get a feel for whether he can do this or not. Is he going to get out from the front? He could get someone on his shoulder for the entire race, couldn't he, Hannah?
1: I'm more concerned about the last 150. I'm going to be honestly. I think he's got one of the pacemakers as his training partner who appeared in that YouTube video. The other one, Jan Rudolph, is a phenomenal pacemaker. I think he'll have every confidence in those two. He can switch off emotionally. And I think the other men will let him have it his own way. They'll respect what he's trying to do today.
0: Well, this could be very special then. Live on the BBC World Service for this 60,000 crowd, this attempt at the world record in the men's mile. The last of the athletes being introduced to this crowd, Ed Harry. This is going to be something special.
2: Yeah, 12 athletes plus the two pacemakers who have a very important job to do, Lee. It's the Emsley Carr mile here in the United Kingdom. Emsley Carr was a newspaper publisher. This was a setup by his son to commemorate him. It was meant to provide that platform to break 4 minutes for the mile. But before the second staging of the Emsley Carr mile, it had already fallen to Bannister. They're underway. Four laps for Josh Kerr to make history. Project 222 has begun. We mentioned Jared Nagus, the Olympic bronze medalist from the Paris 2024 Olympic Games, over 1,500 metres. Nagus is someone who likes to wait and wait and pick off his prey. There is a possibility here that Josh Kerr could pace Jared Nagus to a brand new mile world record. Let's see how it pans out. I've rarely seen an athlete as confident, but when you spent a little bit of time in Josh Kerr's company as they go through the first 200 metres. On the eve of this race, Hannah, the confidence he is exuding, the fact he put this out there in March of this year, saying this is what I will do, to race so sparingly, to shut himself away and get ready. I feel like I'm watching a boxer who's been in camp, and I can't wait to see what he does as they come up to complete the first lap proper in the race. It is Kerr leading the race proper. It is Nagus in second place proper, then those two pacemakers heading everything.
1: Through the first 400 metres faster than was asked for, but the pacemakers were. There's a couple of pacemakers. That means Josh Kerr would have been bang on that 55 seconds he'd asked for. It was a nervous moment when the athlete's broken. It was what I predicted. The other men just eased off. They let Josh Kerr take up the running. He's gone perfectly so far, Ed, but it's still a long way to go. This race is so brutal, the mile.
2: We are sitting just a few places along from Steve Cram, a former mile world record holder himself, commentating on this race for BBC television. I was here the night Rhodesia won gold and broke the 800 metres world record. I was there for breaking two in London this year when extraordinarily Sebastian Sawe ducked inside 2 hours for the mile. That was an extraordinary day. And here we are just a few months later, approaching half distance. The marker will say two to go. Those two placemakers still heading it through the first 400 metres, Hannah England. How is he doing, Josh Kerr?
1: That second lap was slightly slower, and you know, they're slightly off pace. I'm splitting hairs. I'm impressed by the rest of the field. They're really going for it. Jared Nagus perhaps just having a bit of daylight right behind himself and the rest of the field. San Rudolf trying to take Josh Kerr as far as he can, but you feel that Josh Kerr is just itching. He's getting closer and closer to the pacemaker. It's going to be 600 metres to go.
2: Lap and a half to go.

0: They are just behind the green wave lights. That pacemaker has now dropped out. I judge it's probably about another 150 before we get to the bell. Josh Kerr chasing a part of history. El Guerrouj's world record was set in Rome. It was set on the 7th of July, 1999. I can hear the crowd at our backs. Josh Kerr can hear 60,000 people as he comes up to the bell. He has still got Nagus with him. He has still got Robert Farkin of Germany with him. This is the bell, 2:46:39, and that means that this is on for Josh Kerr. 3:43:13 is the world record in this seldom race distance. Still three men all together. If anything, he started to pull away a little from the goose. At the top of the back straight, Josh Kerr shut himself away, got himself ready for this. Project 2:22, 222 seconds, 200 metres to race. Nagus looks like he's not going to get there today. The Scot, the Brit, the former world champion for the metric mile, Josh Kerr, is deep into the final bend now. The roars of this crowd at London's Olympic Stadium. It was built for days like this. Kerr at the top of the 100 metre straight. Look at the clock, 3:33, 3:34. He's probably got 25 metres to race. 37, 8, 9, 40, 41, 42, 68. He has done it, Josh Kerr. A big punch goes right through the air. He stands and he roars. He doesn't sink to his knees. He is somebody absolutely caught in this moment. Wants to rip his vest off. 3:42, 66. The mile world record of the great Hisham El Guerrouj has fallen in the Emsley car mile at the London Olympic Stadium to Josh Kerr. Project 2:22 is a 100% success.
1: Ed, that is one of the most impressive things I have ever seen in person. That is a phenomenal world record, and he's just smashed it. Wonderful scenes here. We've been embracing that team he's spoken about, that tight group around him, his coach Danny Mackie, Julian, the assistant coach, who does so much of the training with him. I was looking at his pacemaker, Brandon Kidder. He couldn't watch. He was standing just past the finish line. He could barely watch, but what a guy. Yeah, if he'd broken it by 100th, he would have been impressed. But to label it 2:22 and to do it, that is, I say, one of the most impressive things I've ever seen in person.
0: Wimbledon, Lee, you know this all too well. You get that moment when the players want to climb up to their box to see everyone that they know. While all of Team Kerr is just past the finish line. He joked yesterday, I've annoyed the organisers. I've asked for thousands of tickets. Everybody is here. And he just jumped the advertising hoardings just on that first bend to go and just enjoy, just celebrate. And now when he's got the flag in his hand, I think now the lactic is starting to kick in, the sense of occasion is starting to kick in. He didn't jump the barrier on the way back, but I was saying that he's bouncing up and down and dancing now with the crowd. I think for everybody here to share a moment like this and to do it in the manner in which he did it, I'm not sure it's fashionable to say your goals out loud, but when someone does and tells you in the spring that in the summer, come back and I'll break the world record, just wow.
1: Him and his team have left no stone unturned, and I think as an athlete, that's what gives you confidence. If he said he thinks he's been in shape to run 3:43 before, and he's stronger than he's ever been, he's faster than he's ever been, and he's shown it all here. And what a treat for the fans here. It's a shame we're not going to see Josh Kerr at the European Championships, but he really hung his season on this and on the Commonwealth Games.
2: Well, that is some performance, as you say, Hannah, to see that in front of us here at the London Stadium. The reaction of the crowd to him as well. He's speaking to them now, to the capacity crowd here at the London Stadium on the big screen. We'll hear from him in a moment or two as well. But that is something, isn't it, to have seen that performance from him today. I'm trying to hear what he's saying whilst I'm speaking as well. It's difficult to do. But, you know, the crowd here in absolute raptures, but they've seen something very special, haven't they?
1: I always look at sport, at every sport, and in athletics particularly, when someone makes something look easy, when they're a true master of their sport, of their discipline, and he made it look easy, didn't he? He's not on the floor, he's run off, he's celebrated, he's punching the air, all that emotion coming out. He's a master, absolute master.
2: How much effort and dedication does it take then, and how much work goes into something like that, as Ed was saying, to come out in March and say, this is what we're calling it, Project 2:22, the number of seconds I will need to race. How do you put that together, though, to deliver it here on this occasion?
1: It's years on years. It's years of getting it slightly wrong. It's years of overreaching, kind of

0: going for the endurance too hard, going for the sprinting too hard and falling somewhere in between and it being wrong. He's worked with his coach, Danny Mackey. He's worked with his kit sponsor meticulously over the last few years to deliver a world title, Olympic medals. And now they've set their sights on this. And I think they've pulled together years of tiny little one percenters to deliver 3:42.66.
1: And that is being displayed on the timing boards here. He'll go and have his photo taken next to that new world record. It stood, Hannah, for what, 27 years? Is this going to stand for a long time now?
0: Yeah, and you know what? Yeah, if Jakob Ingebrigtsen had said in March, you know, in some of his better years in the last year, you're talking 23, 24, I'm going to attack the world record, we all would have gone, OK, yeah, yeah. But because it was Josh Kerr, because he wasn't as close to it before, we all kind of said, oh, maybe you're overreaching here. But to take it down so much, I think it could stand for a while.
2: I mentioned Steve Prem just a few along, talking to Paul Radcliffe about an extraordinary day. I've just seen Seb Coe, the president of World Athletics, just give a kind of a stare into the middle distance to spot Kerr with his family. There's lots of tears from Josh Kerr's family, tears of joy, but Seb Coe just did one of those little nods. So, yeah. And they were all there that night when Radicia broke the 800 meters world record. Ovette was here as well that night as well, working for Australian media. Just to, when the greats of the past salute the greats of right now, he broke that world record by the best part of half a second. It is a seldom raced distance, but it's still raced every year in Oslo, the Dream Mile. It's still raced a Prefontaine Classic, where it's the Bowman Mile. The Emsley Car Mile is the one that's raced here in the United Kingdom. They all have such history to them. And I think this puts a crown on top of all that great mile history. And it's miles lead rather than 1500s at the Com Games in a few weeks as well.
0: Just what I was going to say, Ed. Where else is it going to happen? Could we be looking at the first mile world champion again when it's come back at... Sorry, Commonwealth champion. I'm getting ahead of myself. Yeah, it could be quite interesting to see how that goes in Glasgow.
1: Wonderful to experience that. And as you say, Ed, looking along this line with Hannah here, with Steve, with Paula as well, and Sebastian Coe watching on as well, the head of World Athletics, to see that happen. He is now taking the applause of the crowd. He's just walking beyond the finishing line with that Union flag in his hand, and yes, everyone trying to get the picture of him. He gets an embrace now with Sebastian Coe down there, the head of World Athletics, and the fans taking the pictures of Josh Kerr, the real headline act here. But we still have one more race to come, the women's 800 meters. Before we get into that though, let's get some reaction from Adiana Doyne. We'll hear from Josh Kerr a little later on. Let's hear from the winner of the 110 meter hurdles now though, Jacoby Tharp with Adi.
3: Congratulations on the performance today. I mean, you're having a hell of a year. Are you surprising yourself by what you're doing?
4: I mean, no, sir, not really. Last year, I was kind of trying to work on my start a lot. And this year, I'm going to focus on my race execution-wise because I know that if I execute, there's nobody here that can beat me. So it's just a matter about getting my reps in, repetitions, and being able to do it on the day.
3: The talent's always there. You're a world junior champion. But that transition from being a junior to competing on a circuit like this in front of 60,000 people, it's not easy. How have you been able to do it? You're beating the Olympic champion.
4: Yeah. I mean, I'm really honing in, just staying focused. I mean, like, I try to really internalize that it doesn't matter about what you've done in the past, it's about what you do on the day. So really fucking really, really hard on my execution. Because like I said before, if I execute, it's going to be a problem for everybody.
3: How are you managing all the noise around you? Because that's what everybody's talking about. New world record holder, NCAA champion, all that. How are you managing to sort of keep everything in perspective?
4: I just kind of block it out. Like, it feels good that I ran a world record, but I need Olympic gold and world champ for me to be the greatest ever, and that's what I tend to be.
3: How fast can you go?
4: I don't want to put a time limit or a cap on myself. I don't know if I execute, it's going to be faster than 12.75.
1: Jacoby Tharp with Adiana Doyne. We'll hear from Josh Kerr a little later on, just being presented with his cheque for $50,000. Not bad for an afternoon's work here. He's certainly performed in front of us at the London Stadium. So we've got one more event to come here on the track, and it features another top British athlete who receives all the attention and focus, and rightly so. The Olympic champion, Keely Hodgkinson, will be running in the 800 metres. That is on the way. One of the figureheads of athletics at the moment, attracting the attention wherever she runs. How does she deal with all the noise and everything that comes with the pressures on her to run fast and to break records? Here she is with Adiana Doyne.
5: It can be difficult. I think this is probably the most I've felt it this season, definitely with the pressure and stuff. I think, you know, you might say one thing in passing and all of a sudden it becomes this big, massive thing, and it's just dealing with that. But like I say, I think it's just keeping yourself grounded, good people around you. I know what I'm capable of, believing in that, trusting in that, and just seeing how life plays out. It just shows you that nothing is, like, you can't plan everything.

0: can't have control in everything, and I think it's just trusting in that, not having control.
1: But yeah, the last few weeks haven't been like the most fun, so I think what's important for me right now is just getting back to that fun and enjoyment, because that's how I know it brings out the best in me. You know, I look back to like indoors and when everything was so smooth, and I was just letting it be and having fun. So that's my approach. And on reflection with the race in Prefontaine, I actually think it was quite impressive to do it with the week that I'd had. I think I was quite drained by the time the start line came round, and that could maybe save for the performance. But you know what? Who really cares? It's done now. We move on. Next one.
2: Through adversity, you learn a lot about yourself. What have you learned about you?
1: I've just learned to just go at my own pace, I think, and my perspective and my time frame when I want to do things. Obviously, I'm really excited to run tomorrow. I'd love to run fast, but I'm not going to force it and, you know, try and kill myself chasing these things. I think if it's meant to be, it'll be, and I put myself every day in the best position to do things like that.
3: That's Keely Hodgkinson. And Hannah England, she has had a tricky month, hasn't she? Pulling out of the women's 400 at the UK Athletics Championships. Then she fell in training ahead of the pre-classic and injured her knees, finished second in the 800 at that meet at the start of July. So a difficult time coming into this Diamond League.
4: Yeah, and I think when you took Keely Hodgkinson this time last year and she was still injured, I'd say she'd still rather be in the position she is this year, despite those issues. Like the surprise defeat for Maudrey Vero as well a few weeks ago, the Swiss athlete who's the world lead. And I'm really impressed with Keely for just backing off any sort of world record attempt today. She I think had the season gone a bit better, she would have forced it to try and do that. And I'm really impressed with her just saying, I've got to stay in my own lane, go at my own pace. And I think a win today would be brilliant for her.
3: I'm not sure we could cope with the tension and the drama if we were to get another world record attempt after what they have just witnessed with Josh Hull. Josh Kerr, does that kind of lift you as an athlete, especially as a British athlete like Keely?
4: 100%. When you walk out from the call room, they'll be aware. There's no way you wouldn't hear that. I've been in the call room in this stadium. You can hear it. And to step out, they would have been going into their lanes as the celebrations were going on. They all know what have happened. And it really does. You feed off that buzz of what's going on in the other events.
3: But in this race, then, the final one on the track for us, our live coverage here on the BBC World Service. Fenke Brothers Bowl, a latest attempt at 800 metres, Ed. So there is some competition for Keely Hodgkinson.
5: There really is. Just looking at Keely Hodgkinson, Lee, there is no bandaging on either knee. Before she raced at Prefontaine, she fell onto some metal mesh, which was where she was warming down. It's meant to stop you from slipping, but there was an upturn edge and she fell onto it. She lacerated both knees. And it was touch and go as to whether she was even going to race Prefontaine. She could have had stitches. She probably should have had stitches, we understand, but that would obviously stiffen up everything for a little bit longer. It's good to see her with the bandages off. It was pretty heartbreaking to watch her have to pull out of that 400 metres final at the British Championships. I think if she'd run well there, she would have gone to the Commonwealth Games and run the 400 metres. But we were spoiled, weren't we, with that race in Stockholm, which we brought you live on Sportsbook, when Audrey Vero ran the third quickest time in history. And Keely Hodgkinson improved to stay number six on the all-time list, but 1:54.33 is her best, just a little bit slower than Caster Semenya, who's next one up on that list. This year's World Indoor Champion Hodgkinson, but yeah, it's been a rough few weeks. She's in seven. Femke Broders Bol of the Netherlands is in six. Former world, well, reigning world and a European champion at the 400 hurdles has said, I don't think I'll ever race the 400 hurdles again. And her progress through the 800 metres ranks has been rapid. This is the introduction for Keely Hodgkinson. And to her inside is an athlete she knows very well. They share an agent, Femke Broders Bol, who married fellow athlete Ben Broders in February of this year. Broders Bol, 800 metre debut earlier this year, 1:59.07 indoors. And then since then, the times have slid down and down. Second at the Paris Diamond League, down from 1:57 to 1:55. And the improvement, you would imagine, would only continue. So tenacious. Remember all those fantastic 4x4 and mixed 4x4 relay performances from Femke Bol as well, and the medal she's won indoors in the 400 flat. She needed a new challenge, and she has found it in the 800. To the inside of Broders Bol, it's Sigurd de Guma, 2024 World Indoor Champion, the Olympic silver medalist that year in Paris, behind Keely Hodgkinson. Then it's Sarah Billings of Australia, Addy Wiley of the United States. World Indoor bronze for her this year, the 22-year-old, always somebody to look out for. Gemma Reekie is in lane number two, another of the Britons in this race. And then Izzy Boffey of Great Britain is in one. Reekie for Scotland and Boffey for Wales we will see at the Commonwealth Games. But yes, I think this one top of the bill, because we were thinking some time ago

0: could be a world record attempt. It's not proven to be, but it's still a quality field. Two laps of the track then, Keely Hodgkinson underway, and this crowd gets to experience one more fantastic track race here at the London Athletics meet. Round past the back of the throwing cage then one last time, and the pacemaker will go to the front and do their duty. And Keely Hodgkinson, I'm just looking across, looking to come through and tuck in behind the pacemaker, but it's Femke Brodersbol who tucks in third place in the race. It is Keely Hodgkinson, as they come up to complete 200 metres, Hannah, who is leading that race proper, though, behind the pacemaker.
1: And the pace for this race isn't lightning fast, and I think that's where we're seeing many of the women go with it. Femke Brodersbol, for me, she's got to take a risk today to discover stuff about herself and this event. I expect her to be right up on the shoulder of Keely Hodgkinson as soon as possible to put pressure on the Olympic champion, but also to learn more about herself, the Dutch woman, as she progresses in this event.
0: Next thing they're going to hear is the bell. Keely Hodgkinson at the front, where we've become used to seeing her. Addie Wiley well placed at the bell as well. Wiley racing in second place in the race proper behind Hodgkinson, and tucked in on the inside is Femke Bol. Bol looks like she's out for a training run. Just the barest movement of both arms, palms not clenched together hard, just like she's out for a jog at the moment. Entering the back straight for the last time, the pacemaker's job is almost done. Hodgkinson now takes the lead, and Hodgkinson's got probably 5 meters or so, not much more, on Femke Brodersbol, who still looks not to be expending too much effort at all into the last 200 meters of the eight. Then this is so far a procession as far as Keely Hodgkinson is concerned, front running in the sunshine on a July afternoon in the British capital. No challenge yet from Brodersbol, who looks so easy, but at the same time is putting no pressure whatsoever on Keely Hodgkinson. Hodgkinson beaten in Stockholm, beaten again, of course, at the Prefontaine Classic in Eugene. Beginning to tie up perhaps a little bit, but Bol is not going to get there today. It is going to be Keely Hodgkinson victorious from Femke Brodersbol. 1:56.21 is the winning time for Keely Hodgkinson. A little bit of a grimace, not too much of a smile playing across her face yet, but that is a return to form after a few weeks of injury and disappointment. Keely Hodgkinson wins in front of her home crowd, a big win as well, to take with her towards those European Championships in Birmingham in just a few weeks' time. Femke Bol takes second. Brodersbol, we'll all get used to saying that. And Sigurd Duguma, the former world indoor champion and Ethiopia's Olympic silver medalist, in third place. But it was a procession. It had that feel to it. After Kerr, we didn't get another world record. We didn't expect one. But in terms of British athletics, Hannah, it is a case of the established order being re-established. And Keely Hodgkinson, I guess, can now hopefully put a tricky few weeks behind her.
1: I think it was an important win over Brodersbol as we look towards those European Championships. The race wasn't as fast as some of the other ones that Brodersbol has done well in, but she still couldn't get on terms with Keely. For me, that win here in London, it just draws a line under the first half of the season. It allows her to go back into training and then regather for that European Championships. It gives me a lot of confidence.
0: Yeah, I think, Lee, Keely Hodgkinson was asked, actually, yesterday marked the midway point between the last Olympics and the next Olympics, if you all want to wonder where those 2 years went. Josh Kerr called the Olympics our North Star, meaning we navigate everything off it. Also at that press conference, there were some very sort of words from Amy Hunt also considering that midway point. And Keely Hodgkinson said, you know what, I'm much more a day-to-day kind of person. Me and my coaches work on stuff, we see what's coming next, and what's next is most important. And I think that's a real virtue, because you could dwell on what happened in Eugene, you could dwell on what happened at the British Champs and in Stockholm, but put it all behind you, come out here and provide the crowd with yet another win, which is what they're so used to seeing from her.
2: Yes, that's what we've seen from Keely Hodgkinson as the crowd start to leave the London Stadium after the final event here. Keely Hodgkinson, the winner in the 800 metres. Let's just round up. We'll get some more reaction as well. Just reminders, the big story away from the track was Mondo Duplantis. The focus was going to be on him to see if he could break the world record, but some concern for him. We're going to hear from him in a moment. Just tell us what happened in the pole vault.
0: We saw him during that pole vault competition having his left hamstring strapped. He went on to clear 5 metres, 95, and then there was a conversation between himself, his dad, Greg, who travels everywhere with him, his agent Daniel as well, and those three men talked for a while, and then the decision was taken to retire Mondo Duplantis from the competition. He was beaten, remember, in Stockholm, first time in more than 3 years. I've never seen him retire with an injury. I've never seen him miss a meet through injury. Concerning for the Swede.
2: Okay, let's find out if we can see what the problem is then. Let's go down to Adi Adedoyin with Mondo Duplantis.
3: That was really tight, and my adductor started really locking up on me there. I really

0: I really hate it, and it sucks so much. But it got to a point where I just couldn't do it anymore, and I felt like it was a really bad decision to continue. So
1: no injury, just a precaution because there was a danger you could injure yourself.
0: I hope so. I think so. It got really tight on the 95 jump, and so if anything, I think it's minor. I hope so at least. And but I know that if I had to take one more, then I wouldn't have liked my chances. So
1: yeah, obviously the temptation is always to compete, but then you have to be safe.
0: Yeah, a bit, but it really sucks because I was so excited for this competition. I wanted to jump high here. The energy was amazing. It felt so good, and so it was a really, really, really hard decision to make. But I don't know. I'm a bit beat up right now. Of course, mentally, I don't feel good about it, but it is what it is.
2: It's a tough one for any athlete, isn't it, Hannah? And hard to hear that, but hopefully a precaution for him.
3: Well, and the problem is he won't know for another 4 or 5 days. You know, he's going to have to go back and let that settle. He'll know a little bit more tomorrow morning, maybe see a physio, maybe get a scan. It's really hard to pass judgment. Hopefully he'll be feeling smug in 3 days. He'll go, it was nothing, it was just precautionary. But I think that you can sense that sort of nervousness in him, that it's not something he's used to and that he's nervous about what the outcome is.
2: And with the European Championships coming up, he'll want to be fully fit for that. More from Hannah England then, as we hear and reflect from some of the big achievers. Julian Alfred coming up, the winner of the 200 metres, and of course Josh Kerr as well, after breaking that long-standing world record in the men's mile to entertain the crowds here who are just leaving the London Stadium. We'll be here though with Sports World with more reflections from the athletics, and also with the latest from the Open Golf Championship at Royal Birkdale, and all the rest of the sporting action. That's all to come after the latest news.
4: BBC News with Sue Montgomery. The head of the Gulf Cooperation Council says Iranian attacks on civilian targets in neighbouring countries amount to war crimes. Jassim Mohammed al-Badawi condemned what he called the deliberate targeting of infrastructure and civilian facilities in Bahrain, Kuwait and Jordan. Tehran said the attacks were a response to a seventh consecutive night of US airstrikes. Here's Param Gobadi from BBC Persian.
5: Last night, Mohsen Rezaei, an ex-Iranian Revolutionary Guard commander, who is also an advisor to Iranian supreme leader, said that the war and negotiation at the same time is over. That's also another sign that Iran doesn't want to get involved in the negotiations, at least now, because they have realized that the United States is bombing Iran to push Tehran to talks for further concessions, and Iranians doesn't want to do that because they're fighting a war of survival. So both sides have got different concepts of the war at the moment.
4: A prominent German politician, Jens Spahn, has resigned from his post as parliamentary leader of the governing centre-right CDU-CSU group. He'd been accused of hypocrisy about surrogacy. Here's Warren Bull.
6: Jens Spahn had a role akin to Chancellor Merz's enforcer in the German parliament, and part of that was to promote its centre-right policies. That included support for Germany's continued ban on surrogacy, which is punishable by up to 3 years in prison or a fine. But there's no ban on bringing up a child born to a surrogate mother abroad, and it's emerged that Jens Spahn used that loophole to become a parent using a surrogate in the United States. To many observers, that was nothing more than rank hypocrisy, and there was only one possible outcome.
4: Russian officials say 7 people have been killed by Ukrainian drone attacks overnight that set ablaze an oil depot as well as 2 warehouses belonging to Russia's biggest online retailer, Wildberries. President Zelensky said the facilities were being used to supply components for drone production and navigation equipment. Paul Adams reports.
7: Russia and Ukraine are hitting each other's civilian infrastructure, especially energy facilities, all the time. But 2 of Ukraine's latest targets were different. Wildberries is Russia's largest online retailer. Both sprawling warehouses had civilian staff present when Ukrainian drones fired from hundreds of kilometers away fell from the sky. The attacks appear to have started at night, with some videos showing terrified and injured staff attempting to flee as explosions continue. This appears to be the first time Ukraine has mounted attacks of this kind. It could be part of an attempt to undermine businesses owned by people close to Vladimir Putin.
4: More than 950 wildfires continue to burn across Canada, many out of control. Nearly 30,000 square kilometres have been scorched. World News from the BBC. Kenya's government says the president's official website has been hacked by unknown people. Kenyan media reported that the website's homepage had been defaced, with messages critical of President William Ruto. The hackers also demanded a ransom of about $300,000 in Bitcoin and threatened to release unspecified government information. Kenya's information ministry said there was no evidence there had been unauthorized access to sensitive data. A Malian army convoy has been ambushed by Tuareg separatists in the north. Military and security sources say the convoy was travelling from the strategic town of Anafis to Gao when it came under attack. Mali's army retook Anafis last week with support from Russian paramilitaries. The former Spanish football international Joan Capdevila has begged President Trump for help after being denied a visa to enter the US for Sunday's World Cup final. Electra Naismith reports.
8: No one wants to miss Spain's second World Cup final, not least Joan Capdevila, a member of the legendary Spanish side that won for the first time in 2010. He was planning to cheer on La Roja against Argentina, invited with all his former teammates by Spain's Football Federation. But US border policy says no. Capdevila thinks it's because of an exhibition match he played in Iran 10 years ago. He's pleading with President Trump and Marco Rubio for good measure. If anyone knows how to help, he says, he'll be grateful to them for life.
4: In golf, a third player has hit a record round of 62 at the Open Championship, matching the lowest score ever in a men's major for the third time in 2 days. Ryan Fox of New Zealand achieved the feat at the Royal Birkdale Club after the Australian golfer Lucas Herbert and Sam Burns of the United States did the same on Friday. BBC News.
2: Sue, thank you. That's Sue Montgomery. Hello and welcome back to the London Stadium. I'm Lee James with Sports World, where we have seen something sensational from Great Britain's Josh Kerr, smashing the long-standing men's mile world record with a spectacular performance here on the track. He announced his intention back in March to break Hicham El Guerrouj's 27-year mark on home soil, and Kerr delivered in emphatic fashion, crossing the line 3 minutes 42.66 seconds. We'll hear from him in this hour of Sports World. And still to come, the story of the New York Cosmos, the original Galacticos, the ultimate glamour club where the likes of Pelé was playing in the United States. They've now made their return to professional soccer. We'll meet the former Manchester United, Villarreal and Italy international Giuseppe Rossi, who is the Cosmos head of soccer.
9: In Europe, football is life. Here, at times, it could be a hobby. We have a lot of talent. It's about how do we nurture that, how do we grow that talent. And you need the right people in the right place to do so. They need mentors, they need the right people. And I think here at the Cosmos, that's what we have, that's what we're trying to build. We hope to be the blueprint.
2: The rebirth of the Cosmos is on the way and will be in New York on the eve of the World Cup final between Spain and Argentina, with Deleth a little later on. But we've seen something very special then here on the track from Josh Kerr. Here is his reaction with the BBC Jeanette Kouachi.
10: Overwhelming, very overwhelming. Obviously with the amount of hype that... It's silly to call your shot that early because it's a lot of things that can go wrong, but I'm surrounded by amazing people and I was able to just continue to stay consistent, put the work in. I felt like I had at least 42 in me and nearly lost it there at the end, but, you know, I got over the line.
11: And for you as well, you've been so bold and so confident about what it is you wanted to do this season. When did it come to you that this was a world record that you wanted?
10: Like, I think if I'm going to leave my mark on this sport as a British athlete with the legends that I have behind me and following in their footsteps, I have to be able to do those performances. And, you know, those performances take every single part of you, every single part of your team. I mean, you guys know that, like, you know, out there, I was just a body running, but the amount of work going behind the scenes for me is incredible. So today, you know, that was the performance I was able to bring out. I was hoping it was going to be a little bit faster, but that's all right.
11: And it's one of those years, isn't it? There's no global world championships, Commonwealth Games, and there's a Europeans.
10: Yeah.
11: But for you to be in the position that you're in right now, it must feel quite nice in your career to be able to say that these are things you want to achieve and then actually come out here and do it.
10: Yeah, I'm lucky to be able to string the training together and with the people I had behind me. You know what it felt like? It felt like I had a kitchen full of amazing, incredible chefs And I was just like, what the heck are we going to make? And I was like, this is the dish I want to make. And we were like, all right, let's get to work. Okay. That's what it felt like. I was like, there's no point in going through this year thinking it's an off year. You know, we can wait till next year. We can try different things. It's let's double down. Let's get to work. And let's put on a performance and bring British athletics back to the mile and bring the mile back into the stadium.
11: Yeah.

0: Do you know, Jess and I were saying, that level of noise we've not heard, actually. Well, I've not heard it since London 2012. Yeah. That was something. And just tell me how much that carried you in the last 150 years.
1: I mean, it was just incredible, that last lap. It was just me and my my shoes and the track. I was absolutely deaf in that last 110 metres. And to be honest, I didn't take my foot off the gas, but I knew if I came through anything under 328 flat, I had it in the bag, in the legs. And I started to glide, and I was like, oh, wow, this feels incredible. I was like, it's incredible because I'm slowing down. So I was like, I'd better get to the line. So, yeah, I mean, cross-finish line, scene 42-something, anything was my goal.
2: That is Josh Kerr, former world championship medalist. Hannah England has been with us throughout. And, Hannah, you called it one of the great performances you've seen here live. He was cooking up a storm, wasn't he? Let's face it.
3: He was. One thing we haven't picked up on, it was a personal best through 1500 for him. And then he added on 109 metres. And when he spoke there about everything that's gone into this, and it's so easy to forget all the things that can go wrong as well when you're pushing yourself to the absolute physical limit. And he would have done that since winning the world indoor title back in March. Every step would have been to find his physical limit. So it's impressive, but even more impressive when you consider all the missteps that could have happened. We talked about Keely Hodgkinson falling over kind of a bent bit of metal. So many things can go wrong, and you make your own luck in this sport, and Josh Kerr has deserved every bit of his luck today.
2: We'll have some more reaction in a moment, but we've seen something impressive on the track here. Real great standout sporting performance. Let's head to Royal Birkdale for the Open Golf Championship. Round three, the overnight leader Lucas Herbert tied the major championship scoring record with 62 on Friday. He's now out on the course. Shojo Saka is there for us. And talking of great sporting achievement, Shojo, another 62.
4: It's been truly extraordinary what we've seen over the first 2.5 days of the Open Championship this year, Lee. Ryan Fox from New Zealand came in with another 62 today. He started the day at level par, 8 under par for his third round, and this 62 today has propelled him right up to the top of the leaderboard. So he joins the halfway leader, Lucas Herbert, who's just come out onto the course. The final groups have just come out in the last 15 minutes or so. So we have a two-way tie at the top of the leaderboard. Ryan Fox with 8 under. Lucas Herbert also on 8 under. He fired a 62 yesterday. Sam Burns, who was the other player who produced a 62. We've had three so far in this championship. He's at 6 under, playing the fourth hole right now. Also on 6 under, the local hero Tommy Fleetwood. Siwoo Kim from Korea is at 6 under. Ryan Gerrard, another American, and his countryman Cameron Young and Jackson Suba are all on 6 under par. So we have a pretty congested leaderboard at the moment. It's pretty exciting. Saturday afternoon, it's moving day. There are thousands of people really, really enjoying the golf.
2: Shojo, thank you. Alongside you is the American golf journalist Alex Michelli. And we are seeing some performances, Alex, aren't we? And the latest from New Zealand's Ryan Fox. And he had a chance, didn't he, as well, to shoot a 61?
5: He did. He unfortunately found the fairway bunker on the 18th hole and hit a very nice shot out, but had about a 40-footer to make birdie and didn't. What was quite interesting, though, is Ryan Fox, after the second hole, turned to his playing competitor, Xander Schauffele, and said, the way this is set up today, it looks like the RNA wants to make this very difficult and no more 62s. So he was pretty surprised that he actually could turn around and shoot a 62.
2: And is this the course? Why are we seeing 362s over 24 hours?
5: Well, obviously these guys are good, and you can believe that. But the course is set up not to be easy, but it is actually a hard and fast golf course, which is exactly what the RNA wanted, with no wind. And you give these guys opportunities with no wind, and they're going to go after things. And you know, they talked about how they didn't want to hit driver at times this week early on. They probably would hit irons off the tee to be strategic. But as the time has gone on, they decided to just start hitting drivers everywhere. And Ryan Fox actually talked about it. He said, the first day I didn't hit as many drivers, but then I decided I'm better off hitting drivers than I would be hitting irons and having a longer shot in and facing the greenside bunkers. So I think that's what everybody has decided. Let's go after it. And because of that, you're seeing scoring that's somewhat unprecedented at an Open Championship.
4: Lee, I've got to add to what Alex just said there. In terms of the conditions and the course conditions, we've talked a lot about the weather in the UK being really dry and hot and sunny over the last maybe 3-4 weeks. The course is burnt out, but of course, if you hit the ball straight, that those hard and bouncy fairways do give you a lot of help and a lot of run, and the ball travels a long, long way. Also, if you do hit it in the rough somewhere near

0: the green, the grass is so dry that actually hitting out of fairly light rough is not too bad, and that's what these players are taking advantage of.
1: And just a brief one, Alex, on Bryson DeChambeau out on the course, four off the lead, dealing with that two-shot penalty, which we were talking about earlier. Any response at all from him?
2: No response, but he did get a pretty good ovation on the first tee. I think the fans here support him. He's already bogeyed a hole, and he's on the fourth hole now. He's already bogeyed a hole. So hasn't had a great start, but a long way to go.
1: Alex, Shojo, thank you both very much at Royal Birkdale. Moving day, the third round of the Open Golf Championship. We're reflecting a little more on some of the successes we've seen here at the London Stadium. And in the women's 200 metres, Julian Alfred of St. Lucia with Adi Adedoyin.
3: Congratulations on the victory, and it backs up what you did recently in that 21-5. You must be really pleased with the way you're performing.
4: I'm really happy with just how I'm executing my 200s, especially. I'm healthy as well, so I can't complain right now.
3: What's been the difference with the 200 this year? Because you're flying.
4: Yeah. Maybe just accepting it a little more, but I would say the workouts have been very different. Hard, intense, I would say, as well, but overall, my mentality has been a lot different. I'm hungrier even more than before, especially what happened last year. So I would say my mentality, just the way I'm training right now, there's so much I can just add to just being a better athlete.
3: And it's not just winning and beating a world-class field like that. It's the times that you're running as well.
4: Yeah. I hate talking about times, but
3: I know.
4: I mean, it's right there. But I'm just happy with the times. I'm talking about my exhibition as well. So right now, I'm really just stacking up wins.
3: Which do you prefer, 100 or 200?
4: The 100. But after this race, I'm not sure if I have any more 200s left for the season. So now we just have to focus on the 100s.
3: And just to get confirmation, you're not going to do the Commonwealths?
4: No Commonwealth game.
3: Why did you opt out of it?
4: A team decision, my schedule as well. I like taking breaks, especially after these performances the past couple of days. I need some rest, physically and mentally, and also emotionally as well. It's been very high as of late, so I want to just go back down to ground zero and start over again.
1: That is Julian Alfred. Hannah England, no Commonwealth Games then for the athlete from St. Lucia, but another very impressive performance today in London.
5: She's looked supreme over 200 metres. I think we know she's good over 100. She's Olympic champion, but the prowess she's shown over that longer sprint this season kind of sets her up to really be a double threat when we look towards next year's World Championships and then the Olympics.
1: But the 100, still her favourite. Final thought from you, Hannah. It's been great to have you here to see some of the performances we have seen on this track.
5: This is my favourite day of the year, the London Athletics meeting. This arena is brilliant. Every athlete here knows they've got an opportunity to perform well. We've seen season's best. We've seen real lifts for so many of the athletes. But Josh Kerr, to do what he did, 3:42.66, that will go down in the history of this event, in the history of our sport. It was so special to see that in person.
1: Yeah, great to be here to witness that. Hannah, thank you very much. Hannah England with us here then at the London Stadium. So that's wrapped things up in terms of the athletics. We have got the World Cup final between Spain and Argentina. We will be in New York in the final hour of the programme. Just to say in Formula One that Kimi Antonelli is on pole position for Sunday's Belgium Grand Prix. He'll have Max Verstappen alongside him on the front row of the grid. So the World Cup final, attention will turn towards the MetLife Stadium, New Jersey, New York Stadium for the final on Sunday between Spain and Argentina. I travelled to New Jersey to find out about the return of a team that revolutionised soccer in the United States.

Cosmos is history. It's something that was started in the 70s with the likes of Pelé, Beckenbauer, Quinalha. We're talking about players that created the history of the game.

0: I mean, when you speak about the cosmos, the first thing that comes to mind is Pelé, especially the Brazilian community, which he was our king of soccer, best in the world, arguably. So, yeah, that's the first thing that comes to mind when you think about the cosmos.
1: So the cosmos had arguably the greatest players of, I would say, the greatest generation of footballers. Johan Cruyff even played a couple matches for us. Socrates of Brazil played a match for us. The cosmos spread the gospel of the beautiful game all

0: around the world.
1: Cosmos is like the Real Madrid of America. Like, you know, if you talk about America, a lot of people don't even know football, but they know Cosmos. You know, Cosmos is here, is really a big deal.
2: Today, we wear that same shirt, and it definitely weighs more than others. There's a lot of respect for the players who did come before us, so it's a great honor. It's a great honor to wear the shirt.
3: The New York Cosmos weren't just a team, they were a cultural phenomenon, introducing soccer to millions of Americans, and became arguably the most glamorous club in world football.
4: They have flown to New York from around the world this week, some to glimpse the Statue of Liberty for the very first time. They have flown here for an occasion that has stirred the interest of the world, not a UN meeting or a summit conference, but the retirement of an athlete. The occasion takes place today. Not in Manhattan itself, but past the Empire State Building and across the Hudson River in the meadowlands of New Jersey.
3: Founded in 1970 by executives connected to Warner Communications and Atlantic Records, the Cosmos were the original Galacticos.
5: We had the world's best footballers, and really that golden generation. Pelé, Carlos Alberto winning the 1970 World Cup, Beckenbauer winning the 74 World Cup, but players like Vladislav Bogusevic for Yugoslavia. We had some amazing talent. We had Johan Naiskens and Wim Rijsberg and Johan Cruyff played one match for us at Giants Stadium against the FIFA World All-Stars. He also played one match for us at Stamford Bridge against Chelsea. We've got quite the legacy and that connection. If it wasn't for the World Cup, there wouldn't be a Cosmos. And I'd like to think that if it wasn't for the Cosmos, the World Cup wouldn't be here. My name is David Kilpatrick. I'm the club historian of the New York Cosmos. I think the Greek word cosmos and cosmopolitanism, going back to Diogenes the Cynic, really speaks to something, an ambition in the heart of so many of us who see ourselves not just as from a town or a city or even a nation, but as global citizens. And for the global game to be wrapped up in that cosmopolitanism. And of course, the Cosmos of the 1970s were really the first Galacticos, right? This is before Bosman. This is before players had that the freedom in terms of transfer that they have now to really play where they want to play. And again, using that kind of rock star model of world tours, the Cosmos spread the gospel of the beautiful game all around the world. Again, it's kind of hard to imagine that an American soccer team was such a successful footballing export, but that's exactly what this club was.
3: But there wouldn't have been the world tours and the global attention without one man. The soccer revolution in North America needed star power. And in 1975, the greatest footballer on the planet arrived in New York.

0: there was no real star power in 1975 until he arrived.
1: The general manager, Clive Toy, chased Pelé all around the world. If he heard that there was going to be a Santos match in Italy, he was there. If he heard it was in Spain, he would be there. He really chased them all around the world.
0: Well, the story of signing him is just one that is magnificent. The fact that Clive Toy was able to get him to sign on a napkin that he was going to come to the Cosmos, and he did.
1: Toy's real convincing argument was, if you go to Real Madrid, you can win a championship. If you come to the Cosmos, you can win a nation.
0: And the Cosmos made the best of it, because it wasn't only a fact that he was playing here in NASL, but at the same time, they were traveling all over the world. Always, you know, some sort of a crazy show every time the Cosmos showed up, because wherever they went, they got sellout crowds. So it was, you know, just a magnificent spectacle.
1: Pelé took that missionary spirit, spreading the gospel of the global game, intensely seriously, right? So it wasn't just a matter about competing for a title. It was about winning the hearts and minds of America's youth. And I was one of those Pelé lunchbox-carrying kids in the 1970s that he really worked so hard to connect to the game.
2: Pelé made his official debut for the New York Cosmos on June 15, 1975, against the Dallas Tornado in less than auspicious surroundings.
3: His real name is Edson Arantes do Nascimento. To millions of soccer fans, he is known as Pelé, number 10, the most celebrated player in the history of the game. He has led Brazil to 3 World Cup titles, scoring more goals than any professional player in history. Today, he joins the New York Cosmos and the

0: North American Soccer League with a large crowd looking on at Downing Stadium in New York. The return of Pelé.
1: Here's Roberto Abramowitz and first David Kilpatrick again.
2: So in 1975, the Cosmos are playing at Downing Stadium at Randall's.

0: And I think you'll see that as a big difference between the USL and Major League Soccer as well. Major League Soccer does not have women's clubs. The USL does have some franchises or clubs that have women's teams as well. But our fan base has grown. We've started a couple supporters groups, which have come from nothing and started at one or two to now growing into the hundreds strong. And again, much like everything, it's a big process to start a fan base. And I think we're pretty lucky that we've already got a very energetic fan base that's trying to go out and create an identity for themselves. But I think what's really cool about Brooklyn itself, it's the largest borough of the five in New York City, and it's without a doubt probably the most diverse as well. And so you have a lot of football culture immigrants, kids who've grown up in immigrant families who love football, and football is what they know. And so they're bringing a little bit of that taste to some of our games as well.
1: Thank you there to Marlon LeBlanc, head coach of Brooklyn FC. I'm still with US soccer reporter Roberto Abramovich and Toronto's CBC's Matt Cullen as well. Roberto, I'll probably have to come to you first on this, because what are the benefits and challenges, you think, of having a separate league to MLS?
2: Well, we've seen in the past, we saw with the NFL when they wound up eventually merging with the AFL. We saw it with the NHL, where eventually they wound up merging with the WHA. We saw it with the NBA, where they eventually wound up merging with the ABA. Will this something like that happen eventually? I fully understand why MLS doesn't want to have promotion relegation. Although Don Garber the other day at the meeting that we were at and on Thursday at MLS headquarters sort of hinted that that was something that might be in the future and depending, but it almost seemed like it would have been something within the 30 teams that they have within MLS, especially if they expand to 36, that they might consider something like that within their own system. What USL is now doing is going to have to compete, you know, head to head with what MLS is doing. And for years, for all the people that are in favor of pro rel here in the United States and saying that MLS will never be a competitive league until that happens, well, I've always said to them, I said, well, they invested millions and millions and millions of dollars to be able to put this league together, and it's understandable that if a team that comes in that's worth maybe $3 million that starts at the bottom of USL, for them to come in and, you know, all of a sudden, you know, go to MLS when everybody else is paying right now rights fees of over $500 million, doesn't seem to be fair to their investment. So I understand it from that perspective. But if they wanted to do their own thing and build a, you know, also a first division league to compete with MLS and then force MLS to come to them, then go ahead and do it, which is now seems to be what USL is trying to do and accomplish. Now, are they going to do this in 5 years or 10 years? I sort of doubt it. I think it will take a lot longer before anything like that happens. But I wish USL well. Anything that helps grow the game in this country is welcome.
1: And in terms of the MLS, Matt, we've mentioned the three Canadian teams that compete in that division. Is it, see, there was a detriment to the Canadian Premier League, or in terms of would Canada actually want more franchises in the MLS? How are the two viewed in Canada?
3: It's a very interesting dynamic, but Major League Soccer is very well established. Like, the Vancouver Whitecaps have been around for multiple decades. Toronto FC was once a powerhouse in Major League Soccer and an MLS Cup champion. And CF Montreal, or the Montreal Impact, as they were known for many years, have also been a staple. So the Canadian Premier League has been put in place, I would say, as its own separate entity. They do play each other in the Canadian Championship, which, of course, is interesting. And every year, the Canadian Premier League teams seem to get a little bit closer to Major League Soccer teams. In fact, a CPL team, a Canadian Premier League team, has beaten Montreal, actually, in the last two editions of the Canadian Championship. So certainly when it comes to budgets, very, very different. Major League Soccer teams are head and shoulders above what CPL teams have at the moment. But certainly the Canadian Premier League is starting to grow. We're seeing more homegrown players from young Canadians coming up, and also attracting some players like recently Lise Mousset, former Premier League player who had 99 Premier League games, is now joined Vancouver FC, not to be mistaken with the Vancouver Whitecaps. So we are seeing some more talent from abroad coming into the CPL. So I think it's a nice coexisting. I am worried about Major League Soccer in Canada, both with Vancouver and Montreal. The shift to the wing winter calendar in Major League Soccer is quite concerning, especially for Montreal, who right now have an outdoor stadium. Winters in Quebec.

0: quite cold. So there is some worried about the future of MLS in Canada, particularly with Vancouver and Montreal.
1: Just briefly as well, Matt, before we go to the news, the League's Cup is a competition between MLS and Liga MX sides. Would Canadian Premier League teams ever want to be involved in that? Do they wish they were involved in that competition?
0: I think so. Yeah, I think so. The Canadian Premier League competes in the Champions Cup, which is the CONCACAF edition of the equivalent of the Champions League. So there is certainly a big appetite for CPL teams to be playing continental football. So I think a League's Cup invitation would be more than welcome. Now, the League's Cup has been rebranded a few times, and it's still quite new in its current phase when you see a pause in the MLS schedule and a pause in the Liga MX schedule and the Liga MX. And certainly there's some exciting momentum there. And I think there's already a great deal of teams there as well. I did a couple of Leagues Cup games on commentary, and there's just so many teams from both of those two leagues. Is there an appetite to invite eight more to the table? I mean, maybe, but I think that infrastructure wise, that's where the CPL would be secondary. It's just with the stadiums and the facilities that the two current leagues have are, you know, they could welcome so many more fans, and CPL stadiums are, you know, smaller facilities for the most part. So there would be some challenges for sure, but I think that the CPL would love to have a better seat at the table. Yes.
1: Matt, thank you. Stay with us. Roberto, stay with us as well. We'll hopefully speak to Rodrigo Lara, Mexican journalist, the other side of the very latest BBC News with Pete Ross.
2: Thanks, Delph. The head of the Gulf Cooperation Council says Iranian attacks on civilian targets in neighbouring countries amount to war crimes. Jassim Mohammed Al-Budawi condemned what he called the deliberate targeting of infrastructure and civilian facilities in Bahrain, Kuwait and Jordan. Tehran said the attacks were a response to a seventh consecutive night of US airstrikes. Here's Param Gobadi from BBC Persian.
3: Last night, Mohsen Rezaian, ex-Iranian Revolutionary Guard commander, who is also an advisor to Iranian Supreme Leader, said that the war and negotiation at the same time is over. That's also another sign that Iran doesn't want to get involved in the negotiations, at least now, because they have realized that the United States is bombing Iran to push Tehran to talks for further concessions, and Iranians doesn't want to do that because they're fighting a war of survival.
2: A prominent German centre-right politician, Jens Spahn, has resigned from his post as parliamentary leader of Chancellor Merz's CDU-CSU group. Mr. Spahn had publicly backed Germany's ban on surrogacy, but it emerged that he'd become a parent using a surrogate mother in the United States. More details from Warren Bull.
4: He initially defended himself. He told Bild magazine that he'd wrestled with himself for a long time before finally deciding to have a child in that way. And to many observers, that was nothing more than rank hypocrisy. Many opposition figures and members of his own party had said, well, this is completely unacceptable. And finally, he said, well, in recent days, I've come to realise that my personal happiness in starting a family with my husband and becoming a father is incompatible with my political office.
2: In Hungary, a deadline has passed for the president, Tamás Súlyog, to step aside. Since taking office in May, the prime minister, Péter Magyar, has vowed to remove the president, saying Mr. Súlyog is a puppet of the former government of Viktor Orbán. More than 950 wildfires continue to burn across Canada, many out of control. Nearly 30,000 square kilometres have already been scorched. President Trump has accused Canada of willful negligence. Dense smoke has blanketed some major US cities and is threatening Sunday's Men's World Cup football final in New York. Now back to Delph Lloyd and Sports World in New York.
1: Thank you so much, Pete. Yes, live at the Central Park Tavern in Midtown Manhattan in New York City. It is still raining heavily. Let's check in, though, at the Open Championship at Royal Birkdale. Round three, Shoji Osaka's there for us.
5: Yeah, midway through the third round, Delph, here at the Open Championship at Royal Birkdale. We've got a three-way tie at the top of the leaderboard at the moment. The American Sam Burns did have it at 9 under par. He's just dropped a shot on the ninth, and he's walking down the 10th at the moment at 8 under par. Earlier on, we saw the New Zealander Ryan Fox, the son of the New Zealand rugby legend Grant Fox, shoot an unbelievable round of 62, the third that we've seen at the Open Championships this week. Ryan Fox round in 8 under par, and the Korean Siwoo Kim has just rolled in a 15-foot birdie on the 10th green as well to move to that mark. So Burns, Fox, Kim, all at 8 under par. Then at 7 under, we have the local hero Tommy Fleetwood from Southport with legions of fans following him around. Fleetwood at 7 under, as is the American Cameron Young.

0: And his compatriot Jackson Suba and Lucas Herbert, the Australian, is also at 7-under par. It's shaping up to be a brilliant Open Championship midway through the third round, Delith.
1: Oh, we've got it on the TV screens in this bar here in Manhattan, Shoji. Thank you so much. Still with me on Sports World at the Central Park Tavern in Manhattan, US soccer reporter Roberto Abramowitz, and from Toronto, CBC's Matt Cullen. Well, let's talk the future of Major League Soccer, because we know it was in its infancy, wasn't it, after the 1994 World Cup in the United States. It began then with 10 teams. It's now trebled in size to 30 teams. And it's a completely different league to than when it started. Now, there are also 30 academies compared to none 8 years ago. It also saw the introduction of the designated player rule in 2007 with the signing of David Beckham to LA Galaxy. It meant franchises were able to sign up to three players that were considered outside their salary cap. We've since seen the likes of Thierry Henry, Zlatan Ibrahimovic, Wayne Rooney, Son Heung-min and a certain Lionel Messi come to play here, which of course has boosted the league's profile. So, Roberto, I mean, when the World Cup ends, what is the likelihood then of the MLS just gaining even more in popularity and interest increasing further?
2: Well, the MLS is now putting a lot of money into a new marketing campaign. They said, we'll take it from here, and MLS is back. And they had a few games. Sadly for the league, the marquee matchup of the entire weekend was supposed to happen in Chicago. The debut of Robert Lewandowski playing against Thomas Mueller. It was Chicago against Vancouver. They had sold over 45,000 tickets at Soldier Field. And then the air pollution was just so bad because of the terrible wildfires that are happening. And they just could not play the game, so it got postponed, sadly. But we had other games. They had a Cascadia game between Portland and Seattle in Seattle, and Portland went and won 5-1. It was just exciting to see how the Seattle fan base and the Portland fan base that traveled to Seattle reacted to that game and filled the place up. In Montreal, sadly, Toronto played Montreal. It was just an awful game, and the game wasn't sold out. I don't know how many tickets were sold there, but it was sad to see that they couldn't. They have not been able to recapture what's great fan base in Montreal, and they had promised to spend more money this year on trying to make that team better. It hasn't really happened, and it seems the fan base right now seems to be very turned off to what is going on over there, and then maybe Matt Cullen can weigh in on that as well, as he's a lot closer to the situation. But I'm looking to see, you know, what is going to happen with the rest of the league and how the fan base is going to respond. In Nashville, they sold out the game that they had against Atlanta, and they won 1-0. El Trafico was last night between the Galaxy and LAFC, and that was sold out as well, and it was an exciting crowd. So we'll see what winds up happening. I'm looking forward. Hopefully, there's a rallying cry, and people want to come. Tickets are much more affordable than World Cup game tickets, which is ridiculous, right? FIFA just released 567 tickets for the final tomorrow, and they're just under, that's a bargain, by the way, in case you guys want to bring friends, just under $11,000 American per ticket. When you can get into an MLS game anywhere between $15 and $30 on the cheapest side. So it's very affordable. We hope that people go. The level is very good. Obviously, it's not World Cup. It's not the Premier League. But then again, 90% of the leagues in the world are not the Premier League. So people should go out and enjoy and hopefully support their local teams.
1: Yeah, I watched that Nashville against Atlanta match in my hotel room last night, and it looked packed. The stadium there looked packed. I'm not sure what the capacity was.
2: 30,000, a little over 30.
1: 30,000, but it looked packed. And interesting, you mentioned about the MLS relaunch, which you and I both attended, Roberto, on Thursday at MLS headquarters, just above Madison Square Gardens. It's all a hubbub of activity there, isn't it? And crucially, you touched on their new slogan, which we'll take it from here. You actually omitted what came before that, which is part of their slogan, "Thank you, world, we'll take it from here," which I think is typically American, very brash. You know, it's almost like that they're never afraid to sell what their product is. Matt, you're smiling there as well. I mean, clearly the MLS have huge hopes. Just touch on that Montreal situation that Roberto was talking about. What is the situation with that?
3: Yes, yes. Well, I think that Major League Soccer has just seen tremendous growth, particularly over the last even 5 to 10 years. There's bigger players coming. You don't always see the big names coming in the retirement. And Lionel Messi has been.

0: been the biggest catalyst, and now could be a two-time champion of the FIFA World Cup, being an MLS player with Inter Miami, of course. But going to Montreal, the situation for MLS isn't quite as rosy, and that's because as Roberto mentioned, in Montreal, there's been a big push to try and develop players, but to do it very affordably. And of course, I'm being polite with my language here, being a good Canadian that I am, but Montreal fans wouldn't quite put it that nicely, calling the owner quite cheap, just not interested in investing the team. And then, of course, with the move to the winter calendar coming up, is that the current Montreal stadium, Stade Saputo, it's not winterized. They cannot play there when it drops below a certain temperature. So there's a big debate going on in Montreal right now. Should they go back to the Olympic stadium from the 1976 Olympics, which has just been called, they call it the toilet bowl in Montreal, because if you put money in, you can basically just flush it down. So latest reports are that they are going to try and renovate the Olympic Stadium, the Stade Olympique, once again, in an effort to try and keep CF Montreal in town. But there are many owners, particularly in the United States, that are interested in bringing teams south of the border. And that's a very similar situation when Vancouver right now going through a sale. The current ownership, it says we're trying to move on for whatever reason. And the stadium issue is there. It's a different type of a stadium. We saw it. BC Place was the host of 7 World Cup games, but it's controlled by the province. And that means the Whitecaps don't have priority on dates. We've seen some really difficult negotiations when playoff games come to town or big cup games and they need to schedule last minute. Oh, we have a concert. We have, you know, Monster Truck in town. We can't move that. And that's been a huge source of frustration for the Whitecaps. And essentially, relocation is very much on the table in Vancouver as well. There's a bid from Las Vegas to bring a team there down to Sin City. So they're very nervous in both Montreal and Vancouver with regards to the future of their MLS teams. Toronto seems to be the beacon of hope, a good side that spends a lot of money, has really done poorly in the table though over the last 5 years. But they seem to at least be the stable one when it comes to MLS north of the border. I want to add that MLS is vitally important for the growth of soccer. It can't just be the Canadian Premier League and other leagues in the Northern Super League. They need to have top players, top talent come through and of course, play in Canada. So that's where we are in terms of Major League Soccer.
1: To add to Matt's point, I remember when, I don't know, Matt, if it was last year or the year before, where Vancouver had to host, quote unquote, a game against the Portland Timbers in Portland, and yet they won that game. I think it was like 5-0 or 5-1. They actually won that game, and it was a playoff game, and that was because Taylor Swift was having a concert, and they weren't going to move Tay-Tay. We know that wasn't going to happen. And the funny part was that if Vancouver had made it, and they were a very good team, and Vancouver had made it to MLS Cup, they were supposed to host MLS Cup, but there was a Monster Truck rally. We had no idea where they were going to play that. It was almost thankfully for the league it didn't happen.
2: I know Matt's already touched on the fact that the calendar will change. I think it's in 2028. Obviously, it'll turn towards more of a winter schedule. I'm intrigued by this, Roberto, particularly with the idea of it clashing with the NFL. You know, the NFL season is so short as it is. How do the MLS expect to compete when you've got the NFL also happening?
1: Well, they compete with the NFL already. It's not like they don't, because the regular season ends mid-October, and then from there you have the playoffs, and MLS Cup isn't until like the first or second week in December. So you're competing with the NFL all the way through that. There are some teams that share stadiums, but they've been able to work that out because MLS is now mostly a Saturday league, NFL is a Sunday league for the most part. But there's no way of avoiding There's no way of avoiding the NFL. They're the big bullies in this country. Their television ratings are off the chart. Wherever you go, NFL is number one. It's not even close to anything else. So they just have to learn how to coexist, which they've been able to do. And there's enough fan base for both leagues without a problem.
2: Well, let's get a Mexican perspective post-World Cup, as it were. Let's speak to Mexico football journalist Rodrigo Lara, who joins me on the line. Rodrigo, first of all, how has the World Cup gone down in Mexico?
3: Yes, I think everybody was really surprised with the results and the good performance during group stage, not conceding a single goal in the first three games. So everybody was really hype and excited.

0: excited to go further in the tournament. And then we had a great game against Ecuador. The team really played an amazing football. And then we have the England match at the Azteca Stadium. That was probably one of the biggest games in the history of Mexican football. But yes, it was a really positive World Cup. And now we will have a new manager under Rafa Márquez, which is also a legend of Mexico. He won the Champions League with Barcelona. He played 5 World Cups as a captain of the country. Now he's going to be the main coach, the head of this national team ahead of the next tournaments and the next World Cup.
1: And in terms of legacy, which is something we always talk about when tournaments host events, what now? What for the future of the game? How will hosting the World Cup help the development of grassroots in Mexico and players coming through in the country?
0: Yes, that's a very interesting topic because at the moment the Mexican league is not in the best moment, is not in the best shape, because from like 5 years ago we don't have any relegation and promotion. So it's going to be even harder. It's harder now for small kids and young players to develop and to make a first team football. But with the experience and hosting the World Cup, obviously it's a big boost for everyone in the country, for all the people in Mexico, coaches, players, managers, directors, to look forward and to learn how can we improve, how can we get better, how can we reach that sixth game or quarterfinals or semifinals in the World Cup. And having Rafa Márquez as a manager, a guy who had a lot of winning record in his time as a player, I think it's going to help a lot. We have a lot of young players. Also, we have a Gilberto Mora, only 17 years old, the future of Mexico, and a lot of Premier League clubs, a lot of big teams in Europe are knocking on his door and of the agent to see if he can move to Europe in some point. Mexico is a country with a lot of history of football. We love football. We are really crazy and passionate about developing, about competing. You can see fans in every single game in the World Cup, no matter if Mexico is not involved. You see fans spending a lot of money in all the games. We always want to be involved in the World Cup.
1: It's interesting, Rodrigo. Just finally, we've been talking today about the impact that the MLS might have, or the fact that it's obviously only increasing in stature. It's getting bigger and better. How worried is Liga MX about the MLS?
0: Yes, good question. We always are competing with football or with soccer from the USA. We always are in the debate. So we always there fighting with the USA to see who is better with the national team, to see who has a better league. And it's interesting because the football here in the USA is still developing a lot of culture things. When in Mexico, we have football since the 60s, since the 50s. We have clubs with 100 years old, like Club Pachuca, and Club America is one of the most popular clubs in the world, also with Chivas. And we have players winning Champions League, like Charito Hernandez, like Rafa Márquez. So we have this conversation, these debates about who is better than the other one. But yes, we are always competing with the MLS to see who is better in football.
1: Thank you, Rodrigo. Rodrigo Lara there, Mexico football journalist. Now we've only got 10 minutes or so left of Sports World, but we must talk about the match taking place tonight, the one that everyone says no one wants to play. Well, it's the third place playoff, otherwise called the bronze medal match. France v England in Miami, kickoff at 5 p.m. local time, which is 9 p.m. GMT. There's a low weather warning as well in Miami, so there could be some potential delays. Well, joining us are former England defender Matt Upson and the French football journalist Raphael Jucoban. Hello to you both.
2: Hi there.
3: Hello.
1: Hello, Matt. Raphael, I know you're with me. You've had to somehow brave the weather across Brooklyn to Manhattan. It's not looking pretty outside, is it?
2: Yeah, and it's going to carry on until tonight, I think. So,
1: Matt, you've probably got much better weather back in England. I know Thomas Tuchel said, didn't he, in the aftermath of their semi-final defeat to Argentina, that no England or France players want to play in this match. How would you be feeling? Would you want to play in it, or would you just want to be home by now?
3: I think there's definitely a feeling that when you have had the season that most of these players have had, ending in how it ended on Wednesday, I think another game to

0: side, third and fourth, is not something that is too high up on the list of priorities for the players and probably for the supporters as well. You know, the disappointment kind of feels like you just want to cut that and disappear and debrief and, you know, really learn from it and all go through all the what happened and the full investigation into the performances, etc. But to go and play again, I think it's a real challenge mentally. So the players have got to be up for this because you've got to give a good account of yourself. You're still pulling on an England jersey or a French jersey.
1: And Raphael, from a France perspective, I mean, this game surely has some significance because it'll be Didier Deschamps' last match in charge. So how big of a moment will that be, and can we reflect on his time at France? He's achieved pretty much everything.
2: Yeah, I think from a French perspective, there is that kind of motivation to give him a good send-off after 14 years in charge. There's been a lot of debate in France in the last few days, actually, about his legacy, about whether he has really achieved everything he could have achieved with the level of talent, the depth that he had in every squad that he had. To come out of 14 years with only one major trophy, some people have been saying it's not quite what he could have achieved. Others are saying, obviously, considering the state that the French national team was in back in 2010, back in 2012, coming off that strike in South Africa and pretty average showing at the Euros in 2012, he's taken the national team and brought them back to the very highest level. So that will be his legacy, you know, moving forward. And obviously, tonight is the chance to do three consecutive World Cup podiums. That's obviously quite a big achievement anyway. So, yeah, I think from the players' perspective, obviously they were saying that nobody wants to play it. But there is a feeling that obviously they do want to give Didier Deschamps a proper send-off.
1: Yeah, it's interesting, Matt, to hear Raphael talk about the debate about whether Didier Deschamps has achieved everything that perhaps he could have achieved, because I know that talk is probably going on back in England about Thomas Tuchel. I mean, he had a lot of heat on him straight in the aftermath of that defeat to Argentina. Reports have since come out saying the players perhaps were not happy with tactics. You know, is this a team in unity, do we think? I mean, how divisive is it in the dressing room from what you're hearing?
0: Yeah, it's interesting how quickly that can look a little bit fractured, isn't it? I mean, all the questioning after the previous game against Norway, he got really frustrated with the questioning of the mentality. And I think that he was right to do that because it wasn't a mentality thing. I think that's been pretty solid from the players' perspective all the way through the tournament up until probably the last half an hour of the match on Wednesday, where we just seemed to just have a little bit of a collapse. We couldn't quite get ourselves into a place to capitalise on that 1-0 lead. So I think that, you know, it's going to be very, very hard for him as a manager. I think he has to back his judgment in terms of it's hard for him to go back and say, oh, actually, yeah, I did call that one wrong, because, you know, England have gone and sourced this head coach to do exactly the opposite of that, which is make those right calls in those moments. You know, we've been to this place before, and it's kind of the same end feeling and the same end result. So I think he has to stick with his decisions. You know, that's his call. That's how he felt. That's as a head coach, he called the game. But it ended very, very badly. And we were well beaten in that final 20 minutes. The game just completely fell apart for England. So I think there's big questions for him, and he's trying to answer them. But, you know, we kind of keep going around in circles again.
1: I might come to you again in a moment, Matt, just to ask you whether you think there'll be changes. But Raphael, I mean, can we still expect a strong attacking feel from France? I mean, Kylian Mbappe will no doubt see this game as getting more goals in terms of he can still win the golden boot. He's still equal with Messi, isn't he, on 8?
2: Yeah, and he can still overtake Messi in the all-time rankings as well. So definitely a lot of stake for him. From what we've been seeing, the lineup will probably be the same in terms of the attack, that front four of obviously Olise and Dembele. And Doué as well. The main changes will be in the midfield, with Warren Zaïre-Emery getting his first start in this tournament. Potentially N'Golo Kanté getting his first minutes at the World Cup as well. Obviously a bit of a send-off for him too. So there'll be changes at the back probably, but we'll see a very strong attacking lineup anyway.
1: Changes from Tuchel, Matt, do you think?
0: Yeah, I think there will be some forced, i.e. Reece James, Declan Rice, those kind of players that have just been kind of hanging on and getting on the pitch. I can't see them featuring at all. I think, you know, similar to France, though, he'll, you know, have to stick with his key players, your Canes, your Bellingham.

0: because there's a lot at stake, and he's in a very different situation to Didier Deschamps, isn't he? Because, you know, he's got another 2 years on his contract. He needs to kind of grapple back round the belief and the backing from the supporters and the players and everyone that he's the right man to lead England into the next tournament.
1: And of course, finishing third for England would still be their best ever finish since 1966. So that would be something to aim for as well. We've only got a couple of minutes left. I just want to ask you all in terms of who you think are going to win the final on Sunday, and maybe ask you for your standout player. Matt in Toronto, I'll come to you first. Standout player of the tournament, and who's going to win against Spain and Argentina?
0: Oh,
2: difficult to argue. Oh, we have two masks, so you choose.
0: Sorry.
1: Sorry, Matt Upson. I'll go to Matt in Toronto. Don't worry, Matt Upson. I'll come to you in a moment.
2: I promise. I'll try. I might steal Matt's player of the tournament, but Lionel Messi for me, just at 39 years old, just has been continued to wow and leave supporters just with their draws on the floor. So I think that he has been by far the player of the tournament. Of course, the Golden Boot will be interesting. As for the winner, I think Spain. Spain has just been so good. They have of course some all-star players, some terrific names, but it's the team collective to me that seems to be just one goal conceded. Seeded all tournament. It's remarkable.
1: Matt Cullen, thank you. I'll give Matt Upson a moment to potentially change his answer. Roberto, who are you going for? Player of the tournament for you, and who's going to win on Sunday?
3: I think it's Messi as the player of the tournament. He's just been ridiculous. And the one thing that I don't know many people have realized, maybe they have, but they haven't talked about it a lot. That cross that he put in for the header goal, for the goal that went up 2-1, that was with his right foot. He's not right-footed.
1: His weak
3: okay?
1: foot.
3: And that was his weak foot, right? Quote marks here for everybody on the radio. it's unbelievable. I just can't see how they don't win, only because of the fact that the way that they rally, if the game goes over 80 minutes, then they're going to figure out a way to go and win the game.
1: Roberto, thank you. Rafael.
4: I'd say my player for the tournament is Rodri. The amount of sort of unseen work that he's done in Spain's midfield, the way he's bossed every game, has been really impressive. Especially against France.
1: Yeah.
4: I mean, seeing that live was just really impressive.
1: Does that mean Spain are going to win for you?
4: I'm going to say Spain.
1: There you go. And Matt Upson, have you changed from what you were going to say,
0: no.
1: Or are you going to stick to what you're going to say?
0: You may as well just stuck with Matt in Toronto. I'm a carbon copy. Carbon copy of that answer. I love the Rodri answer, though. I think that's right up there for me. But Messi, quality, how...
1: On another planet.
0: Just how he plays the game as well. I think that I just love the way that he plays the game. And Spain, for me, are the most controlling, organised team. So I think they'll win it.
1: We've got three saying Spain, one going Argentina. In typical BBC fashion, I'm going to sit on the fence. Thank you all. Roberto, Rafael with me here in New York, Matt in Toronto, and Matt in England. Pleasure having you on Sports World. We're going to leave the Central Tavern Bar when it stops raining, which will probably be in about 10 hours. Thanks for listening. Bye for now. Will it be Spain or Argentina?
5: We are the best defence in the World Cup, and we haven't had Lamine Yamal doing something spectacular, which was played in the final, so... 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
6: I think Argentina still has the destiny. I believe in our greatness destiny. I think Diego knows it too, from the sky, from heaven.
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8: 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In 30 minutes, The Fifth Floor with Farinak Amidi.
11: Prison, interrogations and intimidation, all because of studying in a university branded as an extremist organization by the Belarus government. We find out why the European Humanities University is considered a threat by President Lukashenko.
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12: Welcome to the newsroom from the BBC World Service. I'm Pete Ross. In the Middle East, The US has continued to strike Iranian infrastructure as Tehran responds by hitting targets across several Gulf states. Ukraine has attacked warehouses belonging to Russia's biggest online retailer as part of a fresh wave of drone strikes.

0: strikes.
1: The impact blew out the doors and windows. Everyone nearby got hit.
2: In Hungary, a government deadline for the country's president to step down has expired. A prominent German politician has resigned amid a surrogate baby controversy and...
3: It's a really beautiful site, actually. It used to be a cattle farm and an eucalyptus plantation, and we've spent the last 1 to 2 years basically trying to get ready for elephants.
2: We hear about the first elephant to be welcomed at a newly created sanctuary in Portugal. All coming up after this news bulletin.
4: BBC News with Sue Montgomery. The head of the Gulf Cooperation Council says Iranian attacks on civilian targets in neighbouring countries amount to war crimes. Jassim Mohammed al-Badawi condemned what he called the deliberate targeting of infrastructure and civilian facilities in Bahrain, Kuwait and Jordan. Joe Inwood reports.
5: Blasting into the night sky, a salvo of Iranian missiles. Footage released by their military shows Iran's response to US attacks of the past week. The targets, they say, have been American bases across the Middle East. But that is not how the Gulf Arab states view it. It's claimed that desalination plants have been damaged, threatening vital water supplies. But the exact same charge has been levelled at the United States. Authorities in Iran's southern Hormuzgan province claim that, along with three bridges, a desalination plant was destroyed there.
4: At least 9 Palestinians have been killed in 2 separate Israeli airstrikes in Gaza. Health officials said 3 people were killed in a drone strike in the Al-Zaytun neighborhood in Gaza City. Palestinian media reported 6 more people were killed in another strike on an apartment west of the city. There's been no comment from Israel. A prominent German politician, Jens Spahn, has resigned from his post as parliamentary leader of the governing centre-right CDU-CSU. He'd been accused of hypocrisy over surrogacy, which is illegal in Germany. Warren Bull has more details.
6: Jens Spahn had a role akin to Chancellor Merz's enforcer in the German parliament, and part of that was to promote its centre-right policies. That included support for Germany's continued ban on surrogacy, which is punishable by up to 3 years in prison or a fine. But there's no ban on bringing up a child born to a surrogate mother abroad, and it's emerged that Jens Spahn used that loophole to become a parent using a surrogate in the United States. To many observers, that was nothing more than rank hypocrisy, and there was only one possible outcome.
4: Russian officials say 7 people have been killed and 50 others injured in Ukrainian drone attacks overnight that set ablaze an oil depot and 2 warehouses belonging to Russia's biggest online retailer, Wildberries. The deaths were reported at a logistics centre in the Tambov region. Here's Paul Adams.
7: What President Zelensky has said is that these depots are used to store and transport key components that go into the Russian drones that are used to target Ukrainian cities. Some defense experts I've been talking to really confirm that. They say that Wildberries is a place that a lot of Russian military go to for their supplies, and that it is effectively part of the logistics network used by the Russian military. I dare say the Kremlin would take a different view of that.
4: BBC News. The president of Hungary, Tomas Szolyok, has agreed to step down. Since taking office in May, the prime minister, Péter Magyar, has said the president had to leave office, saying Mr. Szolyok was a puppet of the former Fidesz government of Viktor Orbán. He was given until 5 o'clock local time to sign a constitutional amendment passed by parliament earlier this week, which would end his term. Brazil's Supreme Court has denied a request by Argentina's President Javier Milei to visit former President Bolsonaro, who's under house arrest. Mr. Milei hoped to see him while attending the convention of Mr. Bolsonaro's Liberal Party in Sao Paulo later this month. But the Supreme Court Justice, Alexandre de Moraes, has banned Mr. Bolsonaro from receiving visitors for 30 days, except for his doctors and lawyers. The former Spanish football international Joan Capdevila has begged President Trump for help after being denied a visa to enter the US for Sunday's World Cup final. Eletra Naismith reports.
8: No one wants to miss Spain's second World Cup final, not least Juan Capdevila, a member of the legendary Spanish side that won for the first time in 2010. He was planning to cheer on La Roja against Argentina, invited with all his former teammates by Spain.

0: Football Federation, but US border policy says no. Capdevila thinks it's because of an exhibition match he played in Iran 10 years ago. He's pleading with President Trump and Marco Rubio for good measure. If anyone knows how to help, he says, he'll be grateful to them for life.
1: More than 950 wildfires continue to burn across Canada, many out of control. Nearly 30,000 square kilometres have already been scorched. The military are preparing to evacuate a remote community of 600 people threatened by blazes in sparsely populated northwestern Ontario. BBC News.
2: You're listening to the newsroom from the BBC World Service with me, Pete Ross. We begin in the Middle East. Where the US has been continuing its military strikes against Iran. That sound was from footage released by the US Central Command on social media. Iranian state media reported explosions in several parts of the country, including the central city of Yazd and the southern port of Bandar Abbas. Iranian state TV reported that three people had been killed. Well, Iran has retaliated. Air raid sirens sounded in the early hours of Saturday in Bahrain, which hosts the US Navy's Fifth Fleet. Iran also said it launched strikes at American bases in Jordan and Kuwait. Kuwaiti officials say Iran has struck another of its power plants and water desalination plants a day after a similar attack. Kasra Naji from BBC Persian is following developments.
3: Last night was the seventh consecutive night of attacks on infrastructure in Iran and other targets. And those attacks were mainly focused around the port of Bandar Abbas. Bandar Abbas sits right on top of the Strait of Hormuz, right on the north side of it. And it's a strategic city, town, port. And it seems that the Americans are trying to isolate this port from the rest of the country. They've been attacking yesterday, the day before. They were attacking all the roads leading to it from the west. And last night, they hit the bridges on the roads leading to it from the north and from the east. So that's what seems to be happening. Generally, the strategy seems to be attacking all these targets along the Strait of Hormuz and the Persian Gulf and the Sea of Oman so that they can push Iran and Iranian forces away from the coastlines in the Persian Gulf, in the Strait of Hormuz and the Sea of Oman, so that that way, probably, they hope that they can achieve some sense of security in the Strait of Hormuz.
2: And Iran, in response, has also hit infrastructure targets across several Gulf states. Is that correct?
3: Yes, and that's what Iran does. Iran's defense, basically, is to lob missiles and fire drones at air bases of the US in the countries in the region, like in Bahrain, in Kuwait, Saudi Arabia last night for the first time after many days, and other countries in the region. They're hoping that would sort of stop the Americans, but it hasn't, and the American side seems to be escalating. So we will have to wait what Iran is going to do next. We had a military advisor to the Supreme Leader today saying that if the Americans don't stop attacking our infrastructure, we will take the war to the region, i.e. we will attack any and every target that we can think of.
2: We've had these escalating attacks for more than a week now, and from what you've said, it seems that both sides are wanting the other side to kind of back down, but it doesn't seem that either side is going to back down anytime soon.
3: Well, the Americans are not backing down, certainly, and there are reports that they are sending more hardware to the region. Already they have 50,000 military personnel in the region, and they have dozens and dozens and dozens of aircraft to attack Iran with. On the Iranian side, I get the impression that they are a bit cautious with their missiles, with their drones. I guess they have finite number of missiles and drones, and so they're being economical with those. And if that's the case, Iran is not in a good position.
2: Kasra Naji from BBC Persian. When Ukraine launched another wave of drone attacks against Russia last night, two of the targets were warehouses belonging to Russia's biggest online retailer, Wildberries. Russian officials say 7 people were killed and more than 20 injured at one of the sites, a logistics centre in the Tambov region, more than 400 kilometres

0: kilometres southeast of Moscow. One of those injured was a security officer at the warehouse.
1: We were about to let people out, but herded them back inside because there was firing right near the fire exit. The firing was close by. We got everybody back inside, and that's when it happened. The impact blew out the doors and windows. Everything went flying. Everyone nearby got hit.
0: Another of the retailer's sites was hit in Elektrostal in the Moscow region, along with a nearby oil depot. Videos posted online show columns of thick smoke at the site. Our World Affairs correspondent, Paul Adams, is in Kyiv, where he joins us from now. Paul, thanks for being with us. A large retailer warehouse struck by the Ukrainians. That's a fairly unusual development. How significant is this?
2: Well, it certainly was a devastating attack, Pete, as you heard just now in that clip. And we think it's the first attack of its kind. Ukraine has been attacking energy infrastructure targets deep inside Russia for a long time. But this is different. This is a civilian target with civilian casualties. Now, Ukraine's argument, as expressed by President Zelensky, is that Wildberries, which is essentially Russia's version of Amazon, is playing a central role in Russia's military logistics infrastructure, supplying components for drones and navigation equipment. President Zelensky calls this a campaign of long-range sanctions. And experts who I've spoken to today say that Wildberries' role is even more widespread than that, that soldiers buy all sorts of military equipment from there, from uniforms to body armor to walkie-talkies and other gear. Ukraine also says that it's revenge for Russia's attacks on Ukrainian cities. Russia has attacked Ukraine's online retailers for several years, and probably for very similar reasons. One other suggestion is that since Wildberries is owned by someone with a close relationship with Vladimir Putin, the attacks may also have had the effect of disrupting parts of the Russian economy that the leader in the Kremlin really cares about.
0: This seems like the sort of latest step in these widespread Ukrainian drone attacks. What sort of impact are they having in general across the battlefield?
2: Well, they're having a pretty huge effect, not really in the battlefield so much, but deep inside Russia and inside Russian-occupied parts of Ukraine. The mayor of Moscow published a map today showing almost 1,900 Ukrainian drone attacks on the Moscow region in the past week alone, with only 207 of those being intercepted. So it is an increasingly effective strategy. It's disrupted oil storage and refining, as much as 10 to 15% of Russia's total capacity. It's led to fuel rationing in Crimea, forced Russia to import refined oil products, which is a pretty shocking situation for one of the world's biggest oil producers, and put additional strain on Russia's war budget. Ukraine has also been hitting vessels that are part of Russia's shadow fleet exporting oil in an effort to evade sanctions. So that's also having an impact. I think it's become an absolutely key part of Kyiv's strategy, and one very much identified, I should just add finally, with the recently ousted Ukrainian defense minister, Minister Fedorov, who protesters are on the streets right now here in Kyiv, demanding his return to his position.
0: Paul, thanks for that. Paul Adams in Ukraine. To Germany now, where a prominent centre-right politician has resigned after being accused of double standards over his decision to use a surrogate mother to have a child. Surrogacy is illegal in Germany and is punishable by up to 3 years in prison or a fine. When Jens Spahn, the parliamentary leader of Chancellor Merz's CDU party, revealed on Wednesday that he and his husband had become parents by using a surrogate abroad, it prompted widespread criticism amid accusations of hypocrisy and calls for him to step down. Our reporter Warren Bull told us more.
3: Jens Spahn had a role akin to Chancellor Merz's enforcer in the German parliament, and part of that was to promote its centre-right policies. That included support for Germany's continued ban on surrogacy. That is punishable by up to 3 years in prison or a fine in Germany. And in fact, the last time his party voted to maintain that ban was in February at the party congress. But there's no ban on bringing up a child born to a surrogate mother abroad. And it's emerged that Jens Spahn used that loophole to become a parent himself by using a surrogate mother in the US. Now, after that came out, he initially defended himself

0: He told Bild magazine that he'd wrestled with himself for a long time, including on this issue, before finally deciding to have a child in that way. And to many observers, that was nothing more than rank hypocrisy. And there was only one way to go with that. But many opposition figures and members of his own party had said, well, this is completely unacceptable if we have these manifesto pledges and then we've reinforced them. And finally, he said, well, in recent days, I've come to realise that my personal happiness in starting a family with my husband and becoming a father is incompatible with my political office. So he ended up resigning.
1: This is not the first time that Jens Spahn has found himself in controversy. As you say, he's the sort of enforcer of Merz's party. So he's drawn criticism in the past. Has this had anything to do with why he's had to take this decision to step down now, do you think?
0: Well, he's had a kind of three strikes and you're out, in the sense that under a previous Chancellor, Angela Merkel, he was the health minister from 2018 to 2021. And during the COVID outbreak, his health ministry bought around 6 million face masks. Many of them weren't used at all. And an official inquiry found that there was over-procurement. It was a waste of a lot of public money. And then with Friedrich Merz himself, he had lobbied for Merz to become Chancellor. And when he didn't receive enough votes in the first round in May 2025 to become Chancellor, some thought that it was Spahn who'd failed to do his job and that he should be made to resign then. So he had controversy with the PPE under COVID that is still going on as a national inquiry in Germany. He had more criticism from within his own party that he hadn't been good enough at generating interest and support for Merz, but neither of those things had made him resign. Then this came, and he said that he'd come to realise that his personal happiness was incompatible with his political office. But Chancellor Merz, his reply to this, he said it was unfortunate that he'd had to go, but credibility was the most valuable asset in politics. I thank Jens Spahn for the work we did together.
1: Warren Boole. You're listening to The Newsroom from the BBC World Service. Next to Hungary. And the President, Tomás Sólyok, has agreed to step down. Since taking office in May, the Prime Minister, Péter Mogor, has said the President had to leave office, saying Mr. Sólyok was a puppet of the former Fidesz government of Viktor Orbán. He was given until 5 o'clock local time to sign a constitutional amendment passed by Parliament earlier this week, which would end his term. Mr. Mogor's government said that otherwise it would impeach him. Our Central Europe correspondent Nick Thorpe reports.
2: Tomás Sólyok signed the amendment exactly 5 days to the minute after the Tisza government used its two-thirds majority in Parliament to oust him from office. He had little choice. The alternative would have been a protracted constitutional crisis. The amendment removes not only the President of the Republic, but the head of the Constitutional Court, the former Chief Prosecutor, Peter Polt, and other judges. It's the latest and most dramatic move by the Tisza government since it won a landslide victory in April. Former Prime Minister Viktor Orbán, on social media, described it as an act of tyranny and called for protests.
1: Nick Thorpe. The 2026 World Cup is almost at an end after more than 5 weeks of competition and over 100 games played since the first match kicked off in Mexico way back on June the 11th. The curtain will come down on the tournament tomorrow when Spain take on defending champions Argentina in the final being played in New York. Before then, though, the losing semi-finalists France and England take each other on in the so-called bronze final match for third place. I'm joined now from Miami, where that game's taking place, by Sami Mokbel. Sami, thanks for joining us. I guess the first question's got to be, after the disappointment of not making it to the final for these two teams, how up for it are the players likely to be for this game?
3: Yeah, that's right. We're here in Miami for a bronze medal match, but unfortunately, I don't think either team wants to be playing in this game, having been so close to a World Cup final, certainly for England. You know, that would have been their first World Cup final since 1966. To now having to be playing in this bronze medal match, I think the players will find it hard to motivate themselves for today, for sure.
1: And FIFA has dubbed this game the bronze final. There's bronze medals, I guess, or some sort of bronze award for third.

0: third place. But beyond that, there is some more issues to be decided, not least who wins the Golden Boot, because goals in this game will count towards that, correct?
1: Yeah, absolutely. And you've got two of the leaders in that race to win the Golden Boot in Kylian Mbappe and Harry Kane, who could add to their tally later on today if they can get on the score sheet. What will be interesting to see is whether both players actually feature in the game at all. I think Thomas Tuchel, the England manager, will make some changes. I think he will want to rotate to give some of the players who have gone through the ringer, really, physically and emotionally and mentally during the tournament. I think a lot of, maybe some of those will come out of the team just to give them a rest. So it will be interesting to see if Harry Kane actually starts the game. Absolutely, he will want to, but he will want to add to his tally. But given the amount of football that he's played this season and the emotional and physical stress their bodies have been under, I wouldn't be surprised if Harry Kane isn't in the starting 11 later on this afternoon.
0: It would be a brave manager to bench a striker who's got a chance of winning the Golden Boot. But Sammy, just briefly, let's look ahead to tomorrow's final. Defending champions Argentina taking on many people's favourites before the tournament began, Spain. How do you see this one going?
1: Yeah, look, it's the two of world football superpowers going head-to-head, and it's in many ways a fitting ending to the World Cup. You've got, obviously, Lionel Messi for Argentina, who is arguably the greatest player to ever played the game. And then with Spain, you've got a team full of technical footballers who are able to control the tempo and pace of a football match. So it's going to be a very intriguing game tomorrow in New York City. If I was a betting man, which I am not, but if I was, I would probably pin my bet on Spain coming out victorious. But I think it'll be very tight.
0: Sammy, thanks for that. Sammy Mockbell in Miami. Now, this might sound familiar to many of you, endlessly scrolling through a streaming platform, unable to decide what to watch next. But instead of choosing a new box set or a blockbuster movie to enjoy, could you be tempted by an immersive video game? That's what Netflix hopes you may want to do, as it's launched a new game, Unhinged. Sean Crankle is the head of narrative games at Netflix. He's been speaking to Sean Farrington about how the game works.
2: It's sort of a strange mix between both a playable movie and a little bit of a game. The way that it works is that it's this thriller that kind of magically uses your phone and your TV to interface with it. So you're looking in first person at your TV, massive storm has rolled in, most of your neighbors have left because they've, you know, evacuated wisely. Your best friend who lives across the street, who happens to be played by Sadie Sink, is somebody who's saying, we should probably get out of here. You, the player character, are played by Zoe Kravitz. And your phone, when you get a phone call, it literally is getting called on your phone. And when you turn on your flashlight on your phone to peer into the darkness and move your phone around, it actually works in real time. And so what starts as a fairly benign, let's get out of here for the storm story, escalates into a very crazy sort of thriller slash horror experience about a home invasion.
3: Yeah, I've seen the trailer and that gets pretty terrifying quite quickly. And that's just watching a casual couple of minutes. So the phone, is that like a controller as we would have known it with other consoles, for example?
2: Yeah, so this is what I'm so excited about for this, is that it's very approachable in terms of how you play it. Your phone, when you get a call on it, you'll just press the button and you'll hear literally, you know, Sadie coming through your phone, and you'll hear your character's voice on TV. And then the way you move through the world, instead of having to learn very complex controls, when you're aiming that flashlight around, you can just sort of aim where you want to go, click, and then you'll move to that space. And so it's, even though the story gets very intense, the way you play it is actually dead simple. It feels more like you're at a great Disneyland ride than it is a game that you have to get, you know, very good at playing.
3: So what is this really all about from Netflix's point of view? You've got a background right through the various aspects of the gaming industry, working for many companies along the way. This sounds quite different. Like, it's not that much of a game that way people would imagine, using whatever it might be, or weapons, or picking up things, achieving challenges. It doesn't seem to be that.
2: Yeah, it's quite different. I think it broke our brains as we started to approach this one, because as game developers, I think the teams regularly want to build on what the rest of the industry has already done. And I think for us, we came at it from a very different perspective, which is to say, there's people on Netflix who are coming to watch a great horror or thriller film or show, but they probably don't want to have to clear the skill bar of what it takes to play a great horror game.
0: Sean Crankill speaking to Sean Farrington. From

0: into the patient without giving chemotherapy. So the whole question is whether this would have an important impact on the life of patients living with sickle cell disease. The answer is yes, if, for example, we're able to get the much cheaper, much affordable form of in vivo gene therapy, if that actually comes into being, that would definitely be a game changer. But it's a bit way off. But currently, some patients, their lives have changed because they've had this treatment. Sickle cell disease has been like an orphan disease where we feel there's also some racial issues as well, in the sense that the emphasis for this condition, which has a majority from African origin, is not really the same priority that is compared to other conditions. Whereas a child born in London will survive, over 99% will survive into adulthood. In Nigeria, for example, less than 10% will survive beyond the age of 10 years. In fact, the mortality was much higher than that. So there are a significant number of challenges. And then some of the new therapies that are actually coming up also are not accessible because of cost.
1: So to answer our original question, are we closer to gene therapy for sickle cell disease being accessible? Yes, we are closer, but there is still a long way to go to relieve the pain for millions. Gene therapy has changed what's possible. It offers the prospect of something few believed could be true, a cure. Scientific breakthroughs, though, don't automatically become public health breakthroughs. And until this landmark treatment becomes dramatically cheaper, the vast majority around the world will continue to rely on the basics, early diagnoses and preventative medicines. In some places, getting just that is a challenge in itself, with medical hesitancy still a barrier. This edition of The Inquiry was presented by Daniel Rosny. The producer was Matt Toulson. The researcher was Evie Yapsley. The editor was Tom Bigwood. And the technical producer was Cameron Ward.
2: This is the BBC World Service asking what happens when a law designed to protect children also criminalizes teenagers.
3: In 2012, India brought in the Protection of Children from Sexual Offences Act, and it's been hailed a major success. But campaigners warn that teenagers in consensual relationships are being penalised by the act.
4: If the girl is 17 years and the boy is also a minor, but is then being sent to a juvenile home.
3: I'm Brish Bhanu Barua, and I'm speaking to young people, lawyers and politicians who are navigating the law.
5: The law has to be strict, but if there was some form of consent, they should be a little more lenient.
6: If we play around with the age of consent, it will act as a blanket over the other crimes that is targeting towards children.
7: This is a subject which has to be handled very, very sensitively.
2: Love on Trial, India's Age of Consent Controversy. Thursday at 1:30 and 8:30 GMT.
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9: Football in its purest form, just a ball, a goal, a shooter and a goalkeeper.
8: The penalty shootout continues to be full of drama and anxiety.
10: I remember taking one at the WEFCON. It was very nerve-wracking.
8: So stick with us as we look back at the history of some of the great penalty misses and victories and ask if there could ever be an alternative.
11: BBC News with Chris Aldridge. The head of the Gulf Cooperation Council says Iranian attacks on civilian targets in neighbouring countries amount to war crimes. The alliance condemned what it called the deliberate targeting of infrastructure and civilian facilities. A young Palestinian footballer has died a week after being shot during an attack by Israeli settlers in the occupied West Bank. The 17-year-old was a member of the Palestinian national youth team. Hungary's President Tomasz Sulyok has agreed to step down. The Prime Minister, Péter Modrý, has said repeatedly since taking office in May that the president was a puppet of the former Fidesz government. A senior German politician has resigned as parliamentary leader of the governing Conservatives. Jens Spahn had been accused of hypocrisy for opposing surrogacy while becoming a parent using a surrogate mother in the US. The former Spanish international Juan Capdevila has asked President Trump for help after being denied a visa to enter the US for Sunday's World Cup final. Capdevila believes the refusal is due to an exhibition match he played in Iran 10 years ago. More than 900 wildfires are still burning across Canada. The military are preparing to evacuate one remote community threatened by blazes in northwest Ontario.

0: Ontario. The Kenyan government says the president's official website has been hacked. Kenyan media reported that the homepage had been defaced with messages critical of President William Ruto. Britain's Josh Kerr has made athletics history, shattering the world record for the mile in London. The Olympic silver medalist shaved almost half a second off Hisham Al-Gharouji's record set 27 years ago, crossing the line in 3 minutes, 42.66 seconds. And England play France in World Cup's third-place playoff in a few hours. BBC News.
1: As you stand on the halfway line with your teammates, the nerves begin to build. It's your turn to make that long, lonely walk, and the voices in your head start to get louder. You put the ball on the spot, take a deep breath, and decide where you're going to kick it. I'm Amanda Dlamini. I was the captain of the South African women's national football team between 2011 and 2013. And now I work as a sports broadcaster. And this summer, two major international football tournaments are taking place. It's the Women's African Cup of Nations in Morocco and the Men's World Cup, the biggest there has ever been, in the USA, Mexico and Canada. And this program is all about the part of the game which used to terrify me, the penalty shootout.
2: The penalty kick is football in its purest form, just a ball, a goal, a shooter and a goalkeeper.
1: We'll hear from players.
3: I remember taking one at the WAFCON. It was very nerve-wracking. But once it hits the back of the net, the feeling's amazing.
1: And we'll ask why penalties put such psychological pressure on players. And we'll hear from a commentator who saw his team win the World Cup 4 years ago.
4: Of course, I let go of my emotions at the end because after 36 years, Argentina had won the World Cup.
1: From the BBC World Service, this is the documentary, Agony and Ecstasy, a history of the penalty shootout.
2: We see all human life in a penalty shootout. Joy, sadness, heroes, villains, drama, excitement, euphoria, tears.
5: Penalties are very scary. For some weird reason, you see the goalkeeper as a big object and suddenly the goals are small.
3: Penalties are one of the things that we worked on a lot because you can always end up in a penalty shootout.
6: It brings that drama, it brings that thrill. Everyone is on the edge of their seats and that's what makes it special.
7: Took a deep breath and waited for the whistle. And the next thing you know, the stadium erupted.
1: To get us started, let's go back to the basics. A penalty is a free shot at goal from 11 meters, where the goalkeeper attempts to stop the ball from going into the net. A penalty shootout is used to decide the result of tight games in knockout football tournaments. And with that stage of the World Cup in the USA, Mexico and Canada fast approaching, they'll soon be watched by billions of fans around the world. Penalties are only used if both teams are tied after the regular 90 minutes, and then usually an extra time of 30 minutes. Both teams take 5 penalties each. If they're still tied after those 5 penalties, then they carry on. But in sudden death, if you miss, you lose. They're a source of huge anxiety and excitement for players and fans. And they've been the final acts of great football matches throughout history, including the last World Cup final when Argentina were crowned champions of the world for the third time. But how did football settle on this method to decide the winner of tied knockout games?
2: During the 50s and 60s, a lot of knockout tournament competitions, when matches were tied, were decided by lots or a coin toss. And that was seen as unfair, usually by the losing team. So people were looking for solutions to make it a bit fairer.
1: Ben Littleton is a football journalist who wrote the book 12 Yards, The Art and Psychology of the Perfect Penalty. He's our guide through penalty shootout history.
2: Actually, an Israeli official who worked for FIFA was the first person to put the suggestion to a proposal in front of the FIFA board, and that was passed in the early 1970s.
1: That Israeli official was Yosef Dagan, who came up with the idea after watching Israel lose their 1968 Olympic quarterfinal after lots were drawn out of a huge sombrero. Some of the options that have been used in the past include

0: counting corners, or using a golden goal in extra time, where as soon as you score, you win the game. But we're not here to talk about those. We're here to discuss penalties.
1: The first one in England was in 1970 in the Watney Cup semi-final when Manchester United beat Hull City. But then we saw it used more in international tournaments, and the first use most famously was in the 1976 final of the European Championships.
0: The final of that tournament, which was contested by West Germany and Czechoslovakia, isn't just significant for hosting the first international penalty shootout either. Because in that shootout, one player would do something remarkable.
1: A Czech midfield playmaker called Antonín Panenka had a penalty to win the tournament. And so he stepped up, and what the Germans didn't know is that he had been practicing a specific penalty for this moment for the last 2 years.
0: Panenka had noticed that goalkeepers didn't stand still when trying to save a penalty. They either dived left or right.
1: So he worked on a technique that involved kicking the ball down the center of the goal, but not with speed or power, but with trickery. So it would be a looping, slow lob down the middle of the goal. And he ran up to the ball at speed, which was key, he thinks, to succeeding in this technique. As he met the ball, he chipped it very slowly down the middle of the goal for probably one of the most iconic and famous penalties of all time, which we all know now took on his name, the Panenka.
0: Many players have tried to copy Panenka over the years, but they weren't all as successful as him. It was never my choice of penalty in a shootout. It looks great when you score, but pretty foolish when you miss. I scored penalties in shootouts, and I also missed them. And so I want to get an insight into how other players prepare for them. So I've gone to find some. We're down in Johannesburg at Bedford View this evening. Took a nice drive, 45 minutes, to come and see JVW. This is where I used to play some of my football. And tonight I'll be chatting to the head coach and a couple of players just on their opinions on penalty shootouts. Our worst nightmare, but also the ecstasy and hype for every individual and fan who's watching.
2: My name is Norma Temantsibande. I'm a defender at JVW Football Club.
0: Norma, you quickly earned yourself the ability of being one of the most trusted penalty takers. Why and how?
2: The more confident you are, the more composed you'll be. And that's exactly what I do even when I take my penalties. I just try and compose myself and I pick a spot and whatever I decide, I just do that.
0: You're never in a rush. How do you do it? Do you almost wait for a goalkeeper to choose a side? What goes through your mind during that time?
2: I think it's scary, actually. Penalties are very scary. For some weird reason, you see the goalkeeper as a big object in these small goals. Suddenly, the goals are small. But the run-up is very slow because I'm calculating. If I feel that the goalkeeper is more on the one side, then I try to go the opposite side and make sure that I just take a shot on that side. And most of the time, it goes in.
0: I also spoke to one of my favorite players in South African football, international midfielder Gabriela Mudli Salgado.
3: I don't think anyone enjoys a penalty, but when the moment comes, you need someone that's going to rise up to the challenge and be brave to take on the penalty. As we all know, it's 50-50. Anything can happen. But preparing is practicing after trainings, before trainings, so that game situations become more relaxed. I remember taking one at the WAFCON, very nerve-wracking. But once it hits the back of the net, the feeling's amazing. So it's just keeping that moment, knowing when you take your next one, go back into that space, blocking out the noise. And just you and that goalkeeper, anything can happen.
0: The idea that penalties are a lottery or that anything can happen is a theory that has been around since shootouts began. Ben Littleton says it was a mindset that cost the England men's national side time and time again.
1: And I think about the England coaches who spoke after England lost 7 out of their first 8 penalty shootouts. And they all said pretty much the same thing. There's nothing we can do about it. We're just a bit unlucky. And that changed when Gareth Southgate became England coach.

0: coach. And the reason that changed is because Southgate himself had gone through what it feels like to not only be on the losing side of a shootout, which he was in 1996, but also to miss the decisive penalty. So then when Southgate prepared England for the 2018 World Cup and they had a shootout against Colombia, they won it. And it was the first time they'd won a World Cup shootout. And the reason they won it was because the England team stopped saying this is a lottery even before the game. Gareth Southgate said, we've practiced penalties. We know what to expect. We're prepared for this.
1: But even with practice, the experience is still nerve-wracking. The first World Cup penalty shootout showed the world the impact they could have on players.
0: It was in the 1982 World Cup semi-final between France and West Germany. And this was a shootout that was watched by millions of people all over the world. And it was in colour, so we could see it all in its full glory. And that really ended the debate about whether penalty shootouts were a good idea. We saw a German player, Uli Stielecker, step up, strong defensive player, step up and take a penalty, and his penalty was saved. And the response from the player to that penalty save was really curious, interesting, and very different, because as soon as his penalty was saved, he fell to the ground and curled up in a ball. And what we saw from that moment was that the power of the penalty is enormous. It can reduce an elite athlete playing in a World Cup semi-final to a childlike, infantile state.
1: But why does it cause so much pressure on players? With professionals being asked to do something most of us practice every day. Before you take a penalty in a shootout, you stand on the halfway line with your teammates, often arm in arm. When it is your turn, you have to make that long walk to the penalty area to take your shot. For me, this is when the voices get louder and louder in my head. That 30 or so meters to the penalty area felt much longer. Dr. Adrian Sabadic is a Hungarian sports psychologist and works with the English women's Super League club West Ham United.
2: So there are a number of reasons why penalty shootouts create stress and anxiety for players.
1: She began working in women's football whilst researching how to improve team resilience. So she seems like the perfect person to ask why it affects me and so many other players.
2: I think first, it's an extremely high-pressure situation, often with millions of people watching and judging a single action. So if a player has lower confidence in their ability and or sees the penalties as more of a lottery than a skill, that uncertainty tends to increase anxiety.
1: There's that word lottery again.
2: Now that anxiety can show up in behaviors like rushing, almost wanting to get the moment over with. And interestingly, research supports that players who take less than a second after the whistle score at around 60%, whereas those who take a bit more time increase that to roughly 80%. Anxiety can also affect attention, because under pressure, players are more likely to become distracted by the goalkeeper, who might be moving and trying to disrupt them, which we see on TV all the time. And when attention shifts like that, players are actually more likely to kick towards where they're looking. So if the goalkeeper has their attention, players are much more likely to kick the ball and hit the goalkeeper, ultimately resulting in the goal being saved.
1: I wish I really had this kind of insight growing up as a young girl, but we never really had much of practice where set pieces are concerned or penalties. So when you walk up to a penalty, the coach would just say, I trust you, you got this. But there was never really mental preparation or how it is to develop that skill.
2: Any team or any player that will prepare for the penalty shootout will have an advantage over a team or just a player that doesn't train for them directly. So it does start with training for it physically and mentally as well. And mentally could be done by developing a pre-performance routine. They can be really powerful in supporting the athletes to feel under control.
1: Whilst the penalty shootout might not be a lottery, it can be a leveler. The likes of Argentina's Lionel Messi

0: Portugal's Cristiano Ronaldo and USA's Carly Lloyd have all missed in shootouts. One story of a world-class player missing a penalty at a crucial moment takes us to one of the host nations at this year's World Cup. In the 1990s, the men's and women's tournaments were held in the United States. During those competitions, two photos were taken at the Rose Bowl Stadium in Pasadena, California. Both were taken after the fifth player took a penalty in a shootout. They sum up the agony and the ecstasy. Ben Littleton again.
1: Baggio, I would say, is the most infamous penalty in World Cup history for a few reasons. One is because he was the best player in the world at the time, and he had dragged Italy almost single-handedly into the final. And Baggio had the penalty that he needed to score for Italy to avoid defeat. So what did Baggio do? Well, Baggio, by the way, whose penalty record was really, really good before this moment. He'd scored loads of penalties for Italy before, and he'd scored big penalties. But on this occasion, and still to this day, he doesn't know how it happened, he blasted the penalty over the crossbar. And one of the most iconic images in all of football is of him standing on the penalty spot with his hands on his hips, looking down at the spot as the ball sails over the crossbar. And the Brazilian goalkeeper, Claudio Taffarel, on his knees with his hands raised in relief and euphoria.
0: 5 years later, the Women's World Cup final took place when the USA faced China. It was almost a mirror image of the men's final in 1994. A tepid 0-0 draw played in hot weather in front of more than 90,000 fans. Brandi Chastain, the US defender, went to take the last penalty, knowing if she scored, then her team would win the World Cup.
2: The head coach, Tony DiCicco, came over and he said, okay. He put his hand on my shoulder, and I'll never forget that. And he said, you're going to take a penalty kick. And I said, yep, I got it. And he said, well, you're going to take it left-footed. And then he literally sped off. I'd never taken a penalty with my left foot in a game before, never in a match, and certainly not a World Cup final, and certainly not in front of 90,000 people. Took a deep breath and waited for the whistle. And as per Tony told me, I took it with my left foot, and the next thing you know, the stadium erupted.
0: Brandi whips off her jersey, falls to her knees, arms raised in triumph, her mouth open, screaming in delight as her teammates sprint towards her. Two penalties, 5 years apart, with two completely contrasting reactions, the agony versus the ecstasy. Brandi's coach had given her that last-minute advice on how to take a spot kick. So how much of a role do the coaches have?
3: My name's Alexia Kassar, the current head coach of the JVW first team. It's a make or break. I think there's so much pressure that lies with winning one player, maybe two, goalkeeper and the person taking the penalty. But yeah, it's a game decider. So I think it's something that obviously triggers players. And if they don't have resilience, it impacts them mentally for a long time after.
0: Alexia knows all about losing finals on penalties. It's something that has happened to her twice with JVW.
3: We lost it on one penalty, and it was actually one of our most experienced players. It got saved, and it's heartbreaking because it's that final straw. You know, you've got one hand on the trophy and it gets snatched away from you so quickly. So, I mean, that stands out a lot in my mind, and I think it's something that I'll always make sure to practice going into tournaments to know, to be able to trust my players. When they need to step up, they'll step up.
0: With the Men's World Cup ongoing and the Women's Africa Cup of Nations later this summer, I bet players are practicing penalties as we speak. Dr. Adrian Subotic believes that although the shootout is down to individuals, mentally, teammates can be a big help.
4: Nowadays, you see some players have penalty protectors, so actually you may not walk to the line alone, or you have the goalkeeper or someone else that you trust pass the ball to you. All of those things can ease the anxiety. Research shows that when teams celebrate successful penalties, it not only boosts their own players, but can also increase pressure on the opposition. So it's so important for the team.

0: to draw upon each other's emotional states and take notice of these emotional cues.
1: In the final of the Men's World Cup in 2022, there was a great show of mental togetherness and resilience. The match is considered one of the best finals of all time and saw Lionel Messi's Argentina crowned champions. After 90 minutes, Argentina and France were tied at 2 goals each after a stunning comeback from the French in the second half. After 30 minutes of extra time, it was 3-3. And so it was penalties that would decide who would become world champions.
2: It was definitely a roller coaster of emotions.
1: That's Andres Cantor, the lead commentator for Telemundo, the Spanish-speaking network in the US. You might know him from his viral clips doing this. Every time a goal is scored. He's Argentinian, so he was even more invested in the final than usual, and social media clips of him breaking down in tears, calling Argentina's winning penalty, were seen around the world.
2: Going to penalty shootout, regardless of whether it's a World Cup final, a Champions League final, a semi-final, whatever, it takes a lot of mental strength on the player's side to keep the composure, not get nervous at the circumstance. I couldn't think that Argentina had any better chance than France, because if you ask me, and this is just my personal opinion, I probably thought that the Argentinian players were beaten because they outplayed France for 77 minutes, and here we are after going up 3-2 in the overtime and having been tied 3-3 and the goalkeeper saving what he saved in the next to last play of the match.
1: Imagine feeling the anxiety of watching your country go into a penalty shootout to win the World Cup. But at the same time, you have to commentate on it for millions of people.
2: Every time I get to call an Argentinian game is probably the toughest assignment that I have. I am broadcasting in Spanish to 26 different nationalities that speak the same language. I'm not necessarily all Argentinians or want Argentina to win. So I have to do double the effort and be extra careful with every word that comes out of my mouth. And the compliments were that I was very even-sided and that, of course, I let go of my emotions at the end because after 36 years, Argentina had won the World Cup. But that was the biggest compliment that I received other than all the accolades because of the viral video.
1: The Argentinian goalkeeper, Emi Martinez, was crucial to his side's victory. He saved one penalty, and his distraction antics are credited with causing France to miss another. Remember what Dr. Adrian told us earlier? When the goalkeeper tries to disrupt the shooter, it can have a big impact. And of course, Ben Littleton enjoyed that final as well.
3: The shootout is a chance for a goalkeeper to have main character energy, which Martinez undoubtedly has, and to be able to, as he put it, create chaos among the opponents. So before France took their second penalty, he went up to the penalty spot and started talking to Kingsley Coman, who was taking the penalty. He was delaying the kick to put pressure on Coman. He was asking the referee to check that the ball was on the spot. And then he saved the penalty and did this elaborate dance that got everyone going.
1: 4 years on, a goalkeeper who'll be wanting to show his main character energy at this year's World Cup is South Africa's number one, Ronwen Williams. In the quarterfinals of the Africa Cup of Nations in 2024, he saved 4 out of 5 penalties against Cape Verde.
4: After that, there was so much talk about me and so many doors open for me, because that was my moment to shine. And as goalkeepers, they like to isolate us from the players. But for me, that was a moment to stand out, and you try and put all the pressure on the kicker. Because I think it's more for him to miss. You try and put all the pressure on him, you try and get in his head, you just try and make it so uncomfortable for him. Because I mean, the goal is so big and they should score, but you just try and, you know, just give yourself that extra 10% that you can save it. And a lot of keepers are doing extremely well now. Of course, I think the analysis, it helps so much.
1: We've heard about the drama, the pressure, the agony and the ecstasy of the penalty shootout. But is it the best way

0: to settle tight games of knockout football? In 2012, the then FIFA president Sepp Blatter said he wanted an alternative to what he called the tragedy of penalty shootouts. It was an announcement that ultimately led to nothing. So what could be the alternative? Counting corners, maybe? Should it be next goal wins in a never-ending extra time? Or should we even consider adapting the penalty to add a defender to make it harder to score? I wonder what our guests think.
1: On FIFA, always we like golden goal. That'll be sick. And it's just, let's get on with the game. We want the winner. And I feel like in that few minutes, we put everything in. Because whoever scores wins. So you're either attacking wholeheartedly or you're defending, you're on the back foot. I think it would be really interesting. It will spice the game up a bit.
2: We all love penalty shootouts and the drama that it brings. If I could change anything, it would probably be the extra time. You don't want to play another 30 minutes.
3: It's the eternal dilemma, isn't it? I don't have any other solution, honestly. I don't know what would be fair or what wouldn't be fair.
4: You're basically asking a penalty specialist and penalty coach if there's something better than penalties. So clearly, I would say there isn't. The penalty kick is football in its purest form. Just a ball, a goal, a shooter, and a goalkeeper. So what could be more dramatic than that?
0: So no clear consensus there. Whilst it was something I personally hated as a player, it does deliver drama and excitement. And there is an argument that the shootout is something that even non-football fans love. As the knockout phase of this year's World Cup draws closer, there will be fans around the world watching through their fingers as brave players step up to play their part in the dreaded penalty shootout. What is certain is that half of them will be in agony and half will be in ecstasy. I'm Amanda Dlamini. And you've been listening to the documentary from the BBC World Service. It was produced by Tim O'Callaghan, and the technical producer was Cameron Ward.
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3: Kia ora e aho. Hello, my friend. I'm Susie Kato.
1: Hello, hello, hello. I'm Trevor.
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3: 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And Larishka talks about a book she loves. Also, Trevor heads out with the Susie and Friends microphone to talk to kids and finds a kid who's just got a new kazoo.
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0: today. 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
0: CBT Times in there. Also Wonky Donkey Man, Craig Smith. A new one from Mr. Robarelli called Albatross. There's loopy tunes in there and an oldie but a goodie from the Funky Monkeys featuring Chris Lamb Sam.
2: There are shout-outs and Susie's fun facts too.
3: But right now it's Phil's Super Sound Megamix. Are you ready, Phil?
2: I am, Susie. Here it comes. Did you like the mad rooster at the end there? Cock-a-doodle-roo!
3: Oh, yes, I loved it, Phil. Ka pai tō mahi, good work. Hey, starting the music now with a new song from a new group called Sammy and the Fam. Here's Sam to introduce it.
4: Kia ora. This is Sam from Sammy and the Fam on Susie and Friends. And here is our song, Ice Cream Shop.
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0: inspired by things Sam's kids say and do. 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
1: Their new album, Tunes on Toast, is out now. 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
0: Oh, that's the alert. It says, hi Trevor, hi Susie, hi Phil. My name is Nolan. I'm 7 years old and I listen to Susie and Friends every day when we're going to school or coming back from school. That's awesome, Nolan. Thank you. Nolan says, I like your show a lot. Your jokes make me laugh every single time and I tell them to my friends. Yay! I love your songs too. From Nolan. Oh, thanks, Nolan. It is so good to have friends like you.
1: For Nolan and lots of other Susie fans, there's a new Susie song coming soon. But right now, Larishka wants to tell us about one of her favourite books.
2: Hi, I'm Larishka. I'm 10 years old and today I'm reviewing Cooey's Flooey Hooey, written and illustrated by Katz Quinn. This is an adventure story because there's a mama kiwi named Cooey and a baby chick named Hooey. Cooey has a slight sniffle, so they embark on a mission to find a cure for Hooey's sniffle. They visit different native animals in the forest trying to find a cure for his sniffles. My favorite character is Hooey because he looks so cute every time he sneezes when he tries a new remedy. My favorite part is when they go into the crystal caves and the glowworms cover Hooey in their goopy glowworm poo. The illustrations are nice and bright and very colorful, and the words are very catchy and easy to read for little children. My favorite picture is the one on the last page where Hooey got better after all the medicine, but now his mum is sick and he's helping her. The message of the story is that love goes a long way and they are showing love to each other by helping each other get better. The story reminds me of love and family because family will always love you and care for you no matter what. I think children will enjoy this book because the pictures are bright and colourful and the words are catchy and easy to read. And every time when Hooey sneezes, you can scream out, "Achoo!" I'm Larishka, and that was my review of Cooey's Flooey Hooey by Kat Quinn. I think you should go find this book somewhere in your library or in a store because it's a very nice book to read and it reminds you of your family and that family can do anything.
0: It's our time.
3: Time for a Susie song.
0: There's a rainbow of colours all around me.

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What colours can you see around you? 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Or kōwhai, yellow? Or let's sing together. Are you ready to sing with me? Here we go.

0: Hey, just before we heard from Larishka, who talked about a book she really liked, written by New Zealand author Kat Quinn. The book's called Kui's Flui Hui, and that book is in bookshops and libraries right across the motu. Oh, and just then, a new Susie Cato song.
1: Yes, that one's called Rainbow of Colours, and I love the song Rainbow of Colours, not just because I wrote the song with the help of my friend Brent Holt, who played nearly all of the instruments on all of the songs in You and Me, but I love that we managed to fit in mention of so many different things that are colours from the rainbow. And I love how it gets faster and faster the first time we sing it too. How about you? Do you like that? It's fast and tricky. It's not so fast the second time. And you know why? It's to give you the chance to join in after hearing it the first time. And I love that about the song too.
0: Oh, and thanks again to 7-year-old Nolan for the email we read out a little while ago. If you'd like to be like Nolan and share your thoughts or a joke or maybe ask for a song or a shout out, well, the email is susie@susie.co.nz or use the website and send a message from there. Just go to susie.co.nz. And then you hit the
2: Say what?
0: Button to send us a message.
1: Next on Susie and Friends, CBT Time are back with the song Up and Down Aotearoa. Also on the way, there's a triple treat of jokes and a song story from Wonky Donkey Man Craig Smith about being toothless.
3: That's really super, Susie.

0: It's New Zealand's favourite kid show, Susie and Friends, with Susie, Kato, Trevor, that's me, and Phil, that is Up and Down Aotearoa from CBT Time. And it also featured the kids from Waimataitai School in Timaru and Tumuka's Arowhenua Māori School. And that song reminded me I haven't had Hokey Pokey ice cream for quite a while. So guess what I'm putting on my shopping list this week? Yep. Hokey Pokey ice cream.
1: Yum. Oh, hey, if you're putting a shopping list together, make sure you get the ingredients for making a cake too, okay, Trevor? A couple of weeks ago, we made a cake on You and Me, and I have a couple of recipes up on the You and Me website so you can make the same cake I did or try one of the other ones. Now, a few minutes ago, we played my new song, Rainbow of Colours. It's from the brand new episode of You and Me, which went up this weekend on our channel, You and Me NZ. In the episode, I paint a rainbow, and our friends at a local preschool paint some rainbows too. And I was thinking, maybe you might like to paint a rainbow at your house. If you don't have any paint at home at the moment, you could do some magic painting. Use your finger to paint shapes in the condensation on the glass of the shower door when you have a shower tonight. Or, if the weather's fine, you could take a container of water and a twig with the end all frayed out like a paintbrush, and you can paint the concrete outside your house. If you're going to go and paint on the driveway, maybe take an adult with you too. They can look out for cars, okay? That's really important. Now, water is magic. And on a fine day, the water disappears really quickly. But whatever you do, have lots of fun. Now, I wonder who's having a birthday today or this week. Shall we find out? Okay, let's open the birthday book. Happy birthday, Lucas Ryder. Lucy Creek, happy birthday from your sister, Naomi. And happy ninth birthday, Laura, from your whānau. Charlotte was seven this week. Happy birthday, Charlotte. With lots of love from Mum, Dad, Lois and Fraser. Happy birthday from your whānau, Niau Haruera Maru. And Miller, happy birthday to you. Elizabeth Terry, happy birthday from Angela, Tobiah and Keegan. And happy birthday, Faye Allen and Ruben Francis. If you're on our birthday list, or you're one we might have missed,
2: happy birthday!
0: Oh, and there's one more here. A very happy birthday to Lyndon, who was six last week. We hope you had an awesome day, Lyndon. Happy birthday. Lots of love from Joseph and Mum and Dad. And if you'd like to get a birthday shout out on Susie and Friends, here's how you do it. You email us the birthday person's name, the date of their birthday, and how old they'll be. And you can send in a short message for us to read out as well, if you like. Email susie@susie.co.nz or do it through the website susie.co.nz.
1: Craig Smith is on the way with a song story, but first, let's have some laughs with Isabella, Tasman and Ollie.
3: It's joke time!
1: Hi Isabella, how are you?
3: Good, thanks.
1: Good, how old are you?
3: I'm 11.
1: Now you've got a joke for us, haven't you?
3: Yeah.
1: Where you go.
3: What's brown and sticky?
1: Oh, I don't know. What's brown and sticky, Bella?
3: A stick.
1: Oh. It is too. Phew. Very good. You got a joke for us?
4: Oh, why was six scared of seven?
1: I don't know, Tasman. Why was six scared of seven?
4: Because seven, eight, nine.
1: Seven, eight, nine. Ah! How old are you, Ollie?
5: Nine.
1: Hey, have you got a joke for us?
5: Yeah.
1: Toru fa.

0: How does the moon man cut his hair?
1: How does the moon man cut his hair? I don't know. How does a moon man cut his hair?
0: He eclipses it.
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It's good to brush your teeth. 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

0: Oh, what a great song story that is. It is Wonky Donkey Man, Craig Smith, and Toothless. It's all about looking after your teeth and how we get two sets of teeth. And when the new ones come up, they push the old ones out. And I love the bit in that song that goes, deciduous teeth is what you have when you are young, but all 20 of them fall out one by one. But that's not so bad. In fact, it's a bit of luck. If you get a dollar for each one, you stand to make 20 bucks. Cool, eh? Hey, did you know that I've decided that today is Kazoo Day? Well, sort of, anyway. We've got Sophie playing her kazoo soon. There's a kazoo song coming soon. And six-year-old Ryan asked us if we could do some fun facts about kazoos. Do you know what a kazoo is? Well, let's find out, eh?
1: Fun facts.
2: Fun facts.
1: Fun facts.
3: Fun fact one. The kazoo is a musical instrument. It was inspired by ancient African instruments

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The modern kazoo was invented about 180 years ago in Georgia, in the USA, by Alabama Vest. Fun fact three. You can't play a kazoo by blowing it. If you just blow air through it, no noise comes out.

Kia ora. Welcome to Radio Church, Sunday, 19th of July, 2026. My name's Mike Tonks. I'm a chaplain of Kai Whina Wairu at the University of Otago. And it's my privilege to lead this service of reflection. So let's begin by offering this time to God and seeking his enlightenment, strength, and love that we need for this day. I te atua, humai ki a mātou te maramatanga. Tō rangamari e tō kaha me tō aroha mō tēnei rā. Āmine. So, I've been thinking. I read the Lord's Prayer the other day and it struck me anew that this is more than just a nice prayer to say. The words are confronting. They're challenging. They're awkward and brutally honest about the state of the world and our complicity in it. And I wondered, can any of us really pray it? Let's listen again to Jesus' words recorded in Matthew chapter 6, beginning at verse 5. And when you pray, do not be like the hypocrites, for they love to pray standing in the synagogues and on the street corners to be seen by others. Truly, I tell you, they've received their reward in full. But when you pray, go into your room, close the door, and pray to your Father who is unseen. Then your Father who sees what is done in secret will reward you. And when you pray, do not keep on babbling like pagans, for they think they will be heard because of their many words. Do not be like them, for your Father knows what you need before you ask him. This, then, is how you should pray. Our Father in heaven, hallowed be your name. Your kingdom come, your will be done, on earth as it is in heaven. Give us today our daily bread, and forgive us our debts as we have forgiven our debtors. And lead us not into temptation, but deliver us from the evil one. For if you forgive other people when they sin against you, your heavenly Father will also forgive you. But if you do not forgive others their sins, your Father will not forgive your sins. This prayer in Matthew exists in a wider context and commentary that Jesus is making about how hypocrites and pagans behave, babbling great eulogies and treaties to God, which he quantifies as mere spouting words because their hearts, and by implication, their actions, are far from God. So why would Jesus just give us more words to say unless these words were intended to inspire action in the heart and therefore the behaviour

of the prayer. I mean, the actual definition of hypocrites is that their words don't line up with their true intentions and what they actually do. So if that is the case, opening our mouths to say the words in this prayer could be very difficult. Because I'm not sure Jesus is just telling us to leave this to God to fulfill, but rather that it requires some work on our part. And he is summarizing and activating his goal and his agenda for himself and all that would follow him in this prayer. So, shall we unpack this further? The goal. I think that is that the kingdom of our Father in heaven would come to earth. And the way things are done up there becomes the daily experience of humans here. We see that this was Jesus' goal as he demonstrated through his actions, his healing, his speaking, his embracing of all, his work of reconciling, the way he clarified things, the way he visited people, the way he showed care, was something of the kingdom of God on earth. I mean, he said it himself. He's only doing what he has seen his Father doing. So I think this is key for unlocking the intention in this prayer. And because the hope of heaven on earth is something often aspired to, I thought we'd take a break before we go on to the rest of the prayer by listening to U2's song, Peace on Earth.

Now, as the U2 song reminds us, the world system of kingdoms and empires are not doing a great job. Which actually means that one of the confronting things of praying this prayer back in Jesus' day is that it could have been seen as a subversive and treasonable offence. This becomes very obvious at the trial of Jesus as he is asked if he is planning to overthrow the empire. And praying this prayer could still be seen as dangerous in some regimes today. But as Jesus indicated at his trial, I do not believe Jesus is talking about starting some sort of Christian replacement kingdom, some sort of theocracy, holy Roman Empire, or a Christian nation with a mountainous mandate, coercive control, abusive hierarchy and war machine to build, led by some so-called Christian. Rather, as he clarifies before Pilate, his kingdom is not of this world, or more precisely, not of this type. So when we pray, his kingdom come, we are not to be thinking of some sort of king like we have become used to in the world. Which is why I think Ada Maria Isasi Diaz, a Cuban American theologian and professor of ethics and theology, has helped immensely by coming up with a great alternative name. And that is to call it the Kingdom of God. Kin, as in whānau. And to think of the Kingdom of God as a whānau-based arrangement that recognises the whole human family gathered as children in relationship with one another and God as their parent, as their father. Something we see that the early Christians took on board, expressing it as they called one another brothers and sisters. Which takes us to the start of the prayer. As Jesus instructs us to direct our hearts towards our Father in heaven, which of course prompts the question, who is the our we are referring to when we pray this? We know Jesus tells us to love our enemies. When we pray this prayer, is he calling us to keep in mind that they too are children of God? So that when we are praying, deliver us from evil, are we praying for them as well? The ones which we might be plotting evil to do to. May they be delivered from our bad behaviour. And let us remember that Jesus also tells us that if we are on our way to worship or pray, and remember our brother has something against us, we must leave our offering there and go reconcile with him before we pray. Does our reply apply to those of different faiths, gender identities, races, abilities? And if it does, what are we doing to be reconciled to them, to love them, to treat them as we want to be treated, to recognise them as part of God's kingdom? Part of the great hour. For they too are family, children of God.

Can we ever truly start to pray this prayer if we have not done this work? And then what about praying, give us today our daily bread? And this is Jesus reminding us of our true mission. True religion is this, to look after widows and orphans in their distress. And from Matthew 25, it shows us that it is about to visit those in prison, feed those that are hungry, clothe those that are naked. Or are these words he gave us just so we can hide behind our offering to God and cast our responsibility onto him to do something about it? Can we pray this prayer if we have not done something to ensure others have food to eat, clothes to wear, and shelter to rest in? In the Old Testament, the prophet Micah reminds us what true religion is. What does the Lord require of you? It says in Micah 6:8, but to act justly, love mercy, and walk humbly with your God. Before we look further at the prayer, we're going to listen to Pat Barrett's song that picks up on that scripture, which I hope you will enjoy.

The prayer goes on, and it reminds us that the world we live in is not a happy place for many people. Not only are people hungry, they face temptations and trials of every kind, as well as suffering so many unimaginable evils, including economic, social, racial, exclusive, sexual evils that dehumanize and destroy families, destroy lives. And so when we pray for deliverance from trials and evils, what part are we committing to work with God on to do something about this? How does this apply to the way we are treating our colleagues at work, our partners, our children, the way we purchase products made with slave labour, our participation in political policies that deny others their rights and their responsibilities?

please. Can we pray this prayer if we have not confronted ourselves and acknowledged our part and complicity in doing evil and bringing others to trial, judgment, and pain? And lastly, although there is so much more we could explore in this prayer, lastly, I'd like us to consider the reality is that you and I are complicit and have added to the misery of this world. And for this, the prayer calls us to own up and to seek forgiveness from God and the ones we've harmed. For as much as we have been victim to someone else's harmful behaviour, so we have also been the source of pain to others. And Jesus reminds us that we will be judged by the standard we use, and we will be forgiven likewise by the same standard. Oh, how this prayer reminds us that we need our Father's strength to give us the willingness to forgive those that have hurt us, which is not saying that it's okay to justify the bad thing they did, just as they will need the same to forgive us. Can we pray this prayer truly if we're not willing to go there? I hope this has given you something to think about. And I hope it makes some sense why I suggested that the Lord's Prayer could be a very difficult thing to pray if we're going to be true to the words we're saying. But note, I'm not telling us not to pray this prayer. I think we probably need to pray it more. Pray it more so it gets into our bones, so it changes our hearts and it changes what we do. And in doing so, perhaps we might see the world change and the kingdom of God being done on earth as it is done in heaven. And to finish, we're going to listen to the Lord's Prayer being sung in Te Reo. And as it is sung, to give us the opportunity for some of our own personal reflection as to what this might mean for us to begin not just praying this prayer, but living out the mission of Jesus.

0: 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Kia tau, kia tātou katoa. Te atawhai o tō tāt, a riki a ihu karaiti. Me te aroha o te atua, me te whiwhinga tahitanga ki te wairua tapu. Āke, āke, āke.
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1: I was driving home on the boulevard late one night when I spied a guy over on the corner, bumming all alone. 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

0: 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And then they said,
1: yeah, we're going to put him so far back in jail this time till they're going to have to pump air into him.

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0: gonna see her tonight. I can hardly wait. I'd like to make her mine, all mine. But there's a fella from Texas trying to beat my time.
1: Do you need any help?
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1: Boy, you're bragging now.
0: Oh, shut your mouth.

0: Tonight's my night to call her hun. 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I'll hold her in my arms real tight and kiss her. 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
1: Boy, you can't even cut the mustard.

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1: 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I can do it too, boy.
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0: 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She's got a pocket full of money and a Cadillac too.
1: 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She's a big at the little and a bottom at the top.
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I'm that blind woman, Julie Woods, and alongside me is my husband and

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1: Well, hello there, lovely humans. Welcome and thanks for tuning in to The Sleep Lab Stories. I'm Liesl Mitchell, a person with narcolepsy and a fascination with sleep. We all do it, but do we talk about it? Stay tuned as we chat to anyone and everyone about their weird, wonderful, and just plain normal sleep stories. And welcome to everybody. Thanks for being here today. And I want to start with dreams. How many people remember their dreams? Dreaming is one of those universal things supposedly we all do while we're sleeping, but it's also one of those great mysteries of sleep. And a little bit like the question, why do we sleep? There are various theories, but no definitive explanation about why we dream. So that's my little provocation to you to get started today. Stay tuned for more thoughts about sleep as our guest for today shares their own sleep stories coming up shortly. But if this is your first time listening, it's super nice to have you here. And a bit about the Sleep Lab stories. The idea is to bring sleep out of the darkness, and storytelling is one way to switch the light on sleep. My own interest in sleep started when I was a teenager and diagnosed with a sleep condition called narcolepsy. I now run the Sleep Lab, a sleep coaching and education service. So that's a little bit about me, but let's get to the good stuff, which is our guest for today. So I'd love to introduce my wonderful guest to you all. It's a little bit difficult to know where to start, actually. Dean is a man of energy. Dean Delaney is a man of energy who does not do things by halves. Whether it's squeezing 17,053 appointments into an already busy day, dropping everything to help a friend out, volunteering his time with local for-purpose organisations, signing up for the latest grueling marathon or ultra event, or abseiling from the roof of the stadium to raise money for charity. It's hard to believe Dean also makes time for a more than full-time job and quality time with his family. Phew, whew, that's Dean Delaney. Welcome, Dean. I'm very grateful to you for squeezing a few moments into your busy schedule.
2: Kia ora, Liesl. Look, great to be here. Thank you. Love the introduction, by the way.
1: Oh, you're very welcome. It was very easy, actually. What do I write about Dean? Oh, what do I not write about Dean, actually, when I was jotting these things down? Wow. So it's lovely having you here. And before we go any further, I'm always a bit curious about this. Why did you say yes to coming and talking about sleep?
2: Good question. I'm a big fan of yours, so it was a no-brainer. But quite an unusual topic to talk about, something I certainly haven't talked about before. And I thought, talking about sleep, that sounds a bit unusual. And I thought, yeah, I'm in. So let's go. So it's going to be interesting to see what unfolds.
1: Yes, I'm intrigued too. And I love your yes factor. I love that. Take a risk, jump in, abseil from the roof of the building, or talk about sleep.
2: This is not as nerve-wracking as abseiling off the roof of Forsyth Barr Stadium, I can tell you that.
1: I don't even know how you did it. That just sounds horrific to me.
2: It was.
1: Well, go you. Okay, so I would say my impression of you, Dean, is that you're an incredibly energised person, and I'm wondering how much sleep do you need? And has that changed over the years?
2: Yeah, good question. It has changed over the years, and I thought about this before I came in today and sort of wrote down a few things. I had a bit of a life-changing event when I was early 30s, and I used to be a guy that would eat unhealthy, drink a lot, go to bed at midnight, get up at 8 o'clock, type thing. My lifestyle now is quite different. Hopefully I eat a lot healthier. I exercise a lot more. Drinking's debatable. but I'm somebody that operates off not a lot of sleep, I think. But being busy, having the exercise and the outlets, I think gives me that energy to continue. So I suppose a lot of the days of the week, my alarm is set for 3:45 in the morning. So I'm up at 3:45.
1: I'm sorry. I just need to, that's 3:45 a.m.
2: Yeah, 8 a.m. Yeah. And so

0: I'll go to bed around 10:30, give or take, and I can wake up feeling fresh do some stuff, some life admin work, reading, whatever, for an hour, and then I head to the gym and we'll do gym stuff or run or swim or whatever and feel good. You know, sometimes you pay for that at the back end of the day, but on the whole, it works.
1: Wow. Does that mean you wake up to an alarm, or do you find that you wake up quite naturally?
0: Yeah, I wake up pretty naturally, sort of around that sort of 3:30 to 3:45. I'm waking up. There are occasions where the alarm will wake me up, but yeah, I'm kind of attuned to getting up at that time. It's not so great when you want to sleep in, but yeah, the alarm, which is my phone, is always by my bed, and yeah, that's what I rely on a lot of the time.
1: I'm curious, is this a every day of the week and the weekends routine?
0: Yeah, so I've trimmed it back. I got a bit stressed, to be fair. So I used to get up Monday to Friday, 3:45, and then I kept hearing that, you know, one of the causes of dementia was lack of sleep. And I'd heard that from a few people and I thought, okay, well, maybe I should wind it back a wee bit. So that's now Monday, Wednesday and Friday. And then the other days of the week, I'm getting up around 4:45. Weekends are a wee bit different. Normally, I train at 7 a.m. on a Saturday, so I'm up about 5:36. And on a Sunday, swim at 7, so I'm up at sort of 5:36 anyway. So it changes a wee bit depending on what I've got on.
1: Wow. So that's Dean's sleep in, the 5:30 sort of
0: big sleep in. No breakfast in bed though, just a sleep in.
1: Yeah. Oh wow.
0: Yeah.
1: Oh, it's fascinating hearing different routines that people do. And when you said 3:45 a.m., I did have to stop. And
0: yeah.
1: Yep. Wow. It made me think about when I lived in South Korea and Buddhist monks at the temples around the place would get up at 4 in the morning. And I just could not fathom that time of day at all. But it was a regular practice, get up, pray. There were bells, there were all kinds of things. So sometimes if you live near a temple, you too would be awoken at 4 in the morning.
0: Yeah,
1: so.
0: Right.
1: Yeah. Very good practice, Dean. Well, I am intrigued, as is the practice on my my lovely podcast, is to work our way through some cards. So I have put some cards in front of Dean here. He does not know what is on the cards, and I don't know what comes next on the cards. And I'm going to invite Dean to take a card, see what's on the card, and talk to us about what comes to mind.
0: Okay, so I've got the very first
1: pink card.
0: Pink card.
1: Yeah.
0: Most uncomfortable sleep ever. Good question. I think the thing that springs to mind there would be back in the day when I didn't have a lot of financial resource and travelling overseas on a boys' trip, and 8 guys in a one-bedroom apartment in, I think we were in Perth one year, and it was like close to 40 degrees for a wedding. No air conditioning. That is vividly what stands out for me, maybe because we had a function recently and that story was told. But yeah, definitely that. And I suppose for me, when I do go away and I'm in a hotel, I do have trouble sleeping when it's not my own bed. And I do, not so much now in recruitment, but I was on the road for a long time within FMCG, Fast Moving Consumer Goods. So I spend a lot of time away from home in hotel rooms, sort of 2 or 3 nights of the week. And I probably did have trouble sleeping back then because it wasn't my own environment. I do... You know, this is a hidden truth, a secret. I'm not sure what, but I
1: not
0: do
1: a
0: take,
1: secret anymore, Dean.
0: It's like, you know, your secret blankie. Yeah. I take my pillow with me when I am traveling in the car, not on a plane, because yeah, it's a level of comfort, I suppose, and familiarity. So yeah, but that would be my most uncomfortable sleep ever.
1: Yeah, when you said 8 guys?
0: Oh, it was at least 8. It could have been more, to be fair. Yeah.
1: Yeah, that's not going to be sleeping, really, is it?
0: It wasn't good.
1: No.
0: I'll put the card at the back there.
1: Yeah,
0: so
1: go on.
0: Right.
1: And what's next? Let's do another one.
0: So now we've got a white card.
1: Yes.
0: What do you need to feel safe at night time?

0: Good question. What do I need to feel safe? I just did media training recently, and apparently repeating the question gives me time to think of an answer. So I've just done that.
1: That was brilliant.
0: Interesting question. I think for me, the one thing that springs to mind when I'm at home is my daughter, Harper. I've got a routine that I go through. I check the doors are locked. I check all the lights are off. And then I go in and check on her. It's the very last thing I do before I go to bed. And I think knowing that she's safe probably makes me feel safe as well, if that makes sense. Mm. Yeah.
1: Yeah, no, yeah. That does. Yeah, that's nice, yeah. Actually.
0: Creature of habit. So I do the same thing every night. Yeah.
1: It's a good way to remember all the things, actually.
0: Yeah, it is.
1: Have a little routine. Yeah. Well, before we keep going with any more cards, I'm just going to interrupt us for a moment because we are very lucky here on the Sleep Lab Stories to have a wonderful sponsor, and we will just hear from them in just a moment.
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1: And as always, thank you so much to The Grid for making this happen. And I actually had a delicious coffee at The Grid this morning, so I can vouch for their awesomeness firsthand.
0: I'm a big fan of Grid. Unfortunately, at the moment, I am not drinking coffee, but believe me, I'll come back with a vengeance, so it'll be fine. Great coffee.
1: I still just think it's astonishingly amazing, Dean, that you're not drinking coffee at all. How's that feeling?
0: It's okay, actually. It's, again, might play into the sleep thing, but I haven't actually noticed any difference. Like, I would drink what I would call quite a lot of coffee. I'd have anywhere from, you know, 5 to 7 long blacks a day. And I didn't get any headaches. I didn't notice any change in my sleep pattern. And now that's been a month, and I get asked today, do you feel any better? And I genuinely don't think I feel any different for not having it. So, interesting because you hear all these stories about people get massive migraines for 3 or 4 days after they've given up. But, I didn't. Maybe I've had enough. It's topped up so much that I'll feel it next month or something like that.
1: It'll take 2 months for it to slowly drain out of your system.
0: Well, I think I've got 70 days to go, so let's see how we go.
1: Okay. Yeah. Well, that's really interesting. I am watching this space to see how you stay well put together over this time.
0: See how we go.
1: Go you. I'm impressed. Well, should we take a few more cards?
0: Why not? We're back to the pink.
1: Pink. Oh.
0: Describe sleep to an alien who knows nothing of this sleep thing. Describe sleep to an alien who knows.
1: I'm like, who wrote this question?
0: Does the alien speak English, I suppose, is where I'm going. It's quite an unusual thing to describe, isn't it? I would try and explain that we just stop, we switch our brain off, and we rest with our eyes shut, and we lose consciousness, I suppose, would be the simplest way of describing that. They'd probably then ask me, what does that mean? And then I'd be scrambling to actually describe it. I'd probably do some actions, and you can't see that on the radio, but, you know, the arms up to the head and to the side type thing. I'm quite a visual person. That's probably how I would go. And it depends who the alien is. You know, if it's E.T., he'd get it. Mork, maybe not. Anyway. But that's, I'm not sure if that's pass mark.
1: You'd have to choose your alien.
0: You would.
1: Oh, I think that was pretty good. I think the visuals would definitely add something too. But it's a bit like saying, describe to someone who doesn't know how to tie a shoelace, like how to tie a shoelace. And then it's like, actually, that seems like such a straightforward thing. And sleep. How does that work?
0: How does it work? Yeah. You got to think about it.
1: You do. Mm. Yeah. Well, you thought good. I was going with you.
0: Right, good work. Yeah,
1: although I do have to ask, like, unconsciousness. This is something I heard recently. Somebody described sleep as being unconscious, and I'm like, well, are you? Like, are you unconscious?
0: Yeah,
1: I'm not sure.
0: It's interesting because I being into exercise, like I wear a

0: watch that mm-hmm. measures my sleep. Mm-hmm. And not that I'm a massive train spotter in terms of the data, in terms of the sleep. I am more on the exercise, but it has, you know, deep sleep, you know, all these sorts of things. And I don't have a lot of deep sleep. So maybe the deep, deep sleep is the unconscious part. I don't know, because, you know, if you're having dreams, are you unconscious? I've got no idea. I'm not sure.
1: Again, there's a lot of mystery in all of this. Yeah. I think it's an altered state of consciousness. I don't know if it's unconsciousness, but I would say it's a different state of consciousness from waking.
0: Yeah, right.
1: But if you were rendered unconscious, say, from an accident, would that be a state that is similar to sleep? Yeah. I'm not sure. Like, don't know.
0: Yeah, it's interesting. I have been unconscious a couple of times. Mm-hmm. Not that I didn't see any light or anything like that.
1: you came back to us,
0: which is probably a good thing. I'm trying to think. You know, deep sleep, you know, you've got nothing going on. Unconscious, I think it's the same. You know, I remember waking up because I was unconscious for a few hours and absolutely no recollection at all, you know, just nothing at all. Interesting.
1: Yeah. Well, I know with narcolepsy, and I fall asleep without kind of knowing I've fallen asleep, and then I'll wake up and sometimes I just have, the sense that I call it dead sleep, because I do feel like I just kind of like switched off and then switched back on and I have no real recollection of anything in between. Whereas other times I will fall asleep like that and I'll dream. So I can trace that time frame that I was in, because something was happening that I was aware of. But other times it just, feels like I just got switched off. The off button got pushed.
0: Yeah, interesting. We've all got those buttons.
1: I know. We do, which is probably a good thing too. Right. Well, I want to hear more. I'm enjoying this, Dean. Thank you.
0: Okay. Well, I've got a white one now. The comfiest bed you have ever slept in, describe.
1: Well, this is sort of almost the antithesis of our other question. So this is good. I get both ends of the scale.
0: Yeah, it is. So I'll give two answers here. So I think for me, I love my own bed. I'm a creature of habit, and I love sleeping in my own bed. So I would say that it would probably be my own bed. But we had a family trip to Vietnam a few years ago, and I stayed in this hotel in Hanoi, and the bedroom was just the most amazing bedroom. The windows were open. There was music. It was incredible. And the bed, I remember saying, I've never slept in a bed like it. It was absolutely perfect. Maybe it was the environment, it was incredible. So that was a good experience as well.
1: And I mean, a lot of people would probably say their own bed was the most fabulous bed, but this bed that you experienced in the beautiful Hanoi, can you say a little bit more about what was so perfect about it? Like, what did you notice?
0: Yeah, it was big. It was big. So my wife and I in the bed, and look, there probably could have been another 12 people in there, and you wouldn't have actually noticed. Not that I'm advocating for that, it was big, and it was. I've never seen so many sheets, a duvet, and it was like quite layered, and the pillows were abnormally big. I'm just not sure if it was the whole environment that kind of blew me away, because I'd never seen anything like it. So that's something that stood out.
1: And while you were there, did you feel incredibly rested?
0: I felt very rested. It was an incredible I think Vietnam on whole is a country where you do feel rested, even though, you know, you're going down the main street, like there's a million bikes and a million people everywhere. But it is a country where I think I definitely felt relaxed and rested. And I think that was part of the people as well. People are incredible. So, but that would be one that springs to mind.
1: Wow. Yeah. You basically had a sleepcation without intending to. You turned up at the perfect sleep destination.
0: Without even knowing.
1: I know. Yeah,
0: win-win.
1: Yeah, totally. Now I want to go and experience that. That bed sounds incredible.
0: Yeah, I'll email you the hotel, because I can't remember the name of the hotel.
1: It sounds amazing. I know. I love it how sometimes I have this one bed that I experienced once. I can't even remember where it was, but I just remember there was I stayed at a friend's house and they had this bed that was big, and then the duvet was just light but heavy enough, and it just was like the

0: perfect. I don't know. The combination and the bed comfort level was
1: incredible.
0: 95% to 98% comfortable. Yeah. Incredible, yeah. But it's funny how those things stick in your head and then you try to replicate them.
1: Mm. And then it's difficult.
0: It is.
1: Yeah.
0: Go, did I just dream it? Yeah. Oh, wow. Okay. I think we've got time for one more.
1: Another one?
0: I reckon it's one more.
1: It's a yellow one.
0: Oh, well, I think we've got to do it.
1: Let's have a look. I've answered them all. I haven't declined.
0: You've done really.
1: Declined
0: I know. Any. No declines.
1: Oh.
0: But maybe we've hit the decline.
1: We might have our first. Just kidding. It depends what day of the week this is. The question is, what does your bedroom look like? Paint me a word picture.
0: Oh, Dean, here we go.
1: Okay, well, I'd love to say that my bedroom is immaculate and that there's not a thing out of place, but that is not quite the case. It does depend on what day of the week it is. Like, we're a pretty busy family unit, and we're a million miles an hour most of the week, so that kind of depends on how tidy the bedroom is. But normally I do like to have, you know, all of my clothes away, my bed made. Is the odd towel on the bed that's fallen off onto the floor? Yes. Are my shoes back in the wardrobe? Not always. Is my gym gear missed the washing basket? Sometimes. So it just depends on what day of the week it is. But I would like to think it's semi-tidy, but not always.
0: Mm, right. And do you have things like a TV in your room?
1: No, that's one thing we definitely don't have. It's interesting, we used to have that before. Oh, no. My daughter's 13, and it was well before that. We used to have a TV in the bedroom, but if there's one thing I could stress, I would never, ever have a TV in a bedroom ever again. I think it's just not the right place to have a TV. I think the bedroom for me is for, you know, it's there to sleep, it's there for a purpose type thing. Mm-hmm. And I think you just get sidetracked. I'm the same with, I try to be the same with social media. So when I walk into the bedroom, you know, it might be, yes, I need to set the alarm and just scan a couple of quick things, but then the phone goes down, or otherwise you're, you know, wired at 2 a.m. in the morning going through who's baking a cake online. It is important, but I try and remove those elements, and I definitely don't have a TV in the bedroom.
0: Yeah, it's one of those things that I don't understand at all. Well, I do understand. I can see the beauty of lying in bed all comfy, watching a movie, watching TV, but it, like you say, the bedroom really shouldn't be about anything other than just getting to sleep and making sure that you've removed all those things that are going to interrupt your sleep process, really. Yeah.
1: I do have an ironing board and iron, so and that gets used a lot because I'm the chief ironer in our household. So, you know, the ironing board does get used a lot.
0: Okay.
1: Yeah.
0: So you have a workspace in the bedroom.
1: Yeah.
0: Okay.
1: Yeah.
0: But necessary by the sounds of it.
1: Very necessary.
0: Right.
1: A lot of shirts to iron in our household.
0: We always have very neatly presented shirts, Dean.
1: Thank
0: and
1: you.
0: Now I know why.
1: Yep. Done by yours truly.
0: Is that at 3:45 a.m. that a shirt gets ironed?
1: No, that's not. I'm quite, again, creature of habit. Mm. I like to do them on a Sunday and have them for the week. And I know exactly what shirt I'm wearing on what day. So, Yeah,
0: oh, that's
1: all done.
0: Good. I love your organisation. You sort of have to be organised, don't you, if you're working to a very busy schedule with busy life, busy family.
1: Yeah, I like things in a particular place at a particular time. But I like things in sideways as well. So, a bit of both, bit of column A and B.
0: Yeah, well, I think that keeps life nice and balanced. Yeah, and you seem relatively balanced for somebody who does fit a lot in. Yes.
1: Yeah.
0: I'm impressed.
1: I would like to think so. You know, there's occasionally, I do have a bit of a reputation at staff functions on falling asleep. so I have fallen asleep at a couple of staff functions. You know, they go a little bit later into the evening than I would like. And, you know, sometimes, you know,
0: you just have to take a nap.
1: You just got to go. anyway.
0: Well, nobody's judging you there, Dean.
1: Good.
0: I'm definitely not judging you. Not on that count. Well, hey, it's been really, like, as always, just lovely catching up with you. And who knew that there were so many aspects of sleep about you that I had never heard of before? It's nice to have this opportunity. But thanks for coming in and sharing.

0: Diesel, thanks for having me. Loved every part of it.
1: Oh, thank you. Well, I have your back any old time.
0: Great stuff.
1: Yeah. Cool. Okay, well, that's another wonderful episode of the Sleep Lab Stories, and thank you for joining us at this time, this place, and looking forward to catching up with everybody again next time. Take care out there. 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
1: 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And you'll find all of it here, in the joy of classical music.

songs from Adi Berman's Bollywood. That was Aisha Bosley and the Kronos Quartet performing Dum Maro Dum, or as it translates, Take Another Toke. The song first appeared in 1971 Bollywood movie Hare Rama Hare Krishna. Music by Adi Berman, lyrics by Anand Bakshi, and sung by Aisha Bosley. The song's about kids smoking pot to escape reality, and it caused such a furore that the Indian government tried to have the movie banned. In 2026, Dum Maro Dum is a beloved Bollywood classic. Kia ora koutou, I'm Andrew Johnstone, and welcome to episode 163 of The Joy of Classical Music. And this week, it's an hour of music that bridges the musical traditions of the West and the Indian subcontinent. Besides Adi Berman, there's music from pianist-composer Michael Harrison's recent album, Evening Light, Raga Cycles 1, and our featured work is This Love Between Us, Prayers for Unity, a 2023 choral work by composer Reena Ishmael. A student of both Western and Indian music, Ishmael wrote Tarikita for the Urban Voices Project, a choir made up of people who live or have lived homeless on LA's Skid Row. Based on lessons she'd given the choir about Indian rhythm, the vocals emulate the sounds of the Indian drum, and she describes the result as something like a scat would be in jazz. Ecstatic, energetic, rhythmic music that feels good on the tongue. Here's the Oxford Choir.

Composer Michael Harrison studied music in India and was the co-founder and president of the American Academy of Indian Classical Music. He designed and built the harmonic piano, a grand piano with the ability to play 24 notes per octave, and he co-founded Forst Harrison Pianos, one of the largest piano restoration firms in the United States. On top of this, he was the only person authorized to perform Lamont Young's six-hour-long magnum opus and era-defining The Well-Tuned Piano. And I'm speaking in past tense because Harrison died in April. Evening Light, Moraga Cycle 1, was released in March and was the first of an intended eight-album series in a tradition of ragas that belonged to particular times of the day: dawn, morning, afternoon, evening, and night. Raga Cycle 1 focuses on ragas associated with the early evening atmosphere, and the opening track, Watarjala, is based on Raga Yaman, an evening raga connected to tranquility, devotion, and the transition of the day. And according to Wikipedia, Jala is the fast-paced rhythmic climax performed at the end of a melodic section in Indian classical music. After that, it's straight into Mahadev, a work that evokes the qualities of the deity Shiva, the destroyer of ignorance, ego, illusion, attachment, and worn-out patterns. It is Raga Bhupali, a five-note North Indian raga with open, spacious, and transcendent qualities.

Harrison's piano was tuned in just in notation. And like Harrison, the album's vocalist and co-composer, Ina Philip, is a student of both Indian and Western classical traditions.

Legendary Bollywood film composer R.D. Burman was the son of legendary Bollywood film composer S.D. Burman. S.D. scored 100 films and R.D. scored another 300, both revolutionising the film music of their respective eras in the process. Every year, R.D. took a little break from his film work and sat down to compose and record a song for a festival called Durga Puja, Bengal's biggest religious and cultural festival. It celebrates the victory of the goddess Durga over the buffalo demon Mahishasura. It's a story about the triumph of good over evil, light over darkness, and justice over oppression. 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